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3: I'm Rachel Abrams, and this is The Daily. My colleague Peter Goodman tells us about what he learned on a recent trip to Somalia and why the system of global aid is no longer in a position to help. A quick note about today's show. This episode contains scenes and descriptions that may be disturbing. Okay, so Peter, talk to us about your trip to Somalia. What did you find going on there?
4: Well, it's important to say right at the top that Somalia was already in a very precarious situation before the war started. There was a severe drought. There had been several droughts in a row. These had devastated the food supply. You've got armed conflict. And then you've got these dramatic cuts to the aid system.
3: Mm-hmm.
4: So Somalia imports something like 70% of its food and 90% of its energy. And because so much shipping has been disrupted by the shutdown of the Strait of Hormuz and to a lesser extent, the Red Sea, you've got several weeks of delays getting supplies into ports in the Horn of Africa. And so the price of food and fuel has more than doubled since the war.
3: You're describing a series of cascading events that all could lead to these potentially catastrophic results. I want to go through them one by one. Let's start with the food situation.
4: Right. So in Mogadishu, which is the capital of Somalia, I went to a fish market and there were these guys wielding machetes to hack sharks and tuna into steaks. I talked to a woman who was running a stand there, Fatuma Noor, and she was telling me that wholesale prices have gone up because the fishing boats can't afford to buy as much diesel as they used to, which means they can't go out to the deeper waters where the biggest fish are. They're staying closer to the shore, which is depleting the catch, which is limiting the supply of fish. So she has to pay more. And as a result, she has to charge her customers more. So her sales are down half. And she's actually worried about going bankrupt as a result of this.
3: What about the people who, even before the Iran war, could not afford to go to this market? What have they been doing since prices have only gone up?
4: Yeah, I mean, I talked to, I don't even know how many families who said, we don't know where our next meal is coming from. We're lucky if we can feed our children one meal a day. Lots of families are now subsisting on, you know, sorghum porridge with weeds that they're finding by riverbanks. And the drought is even eliminating that.
3: Mm.
4: This is the drought that existed before. But what struck me was how UNICEF, for one example, they're trucking water to drought-afflicted areas. Well, the price of trucking that water is much more expensive. So now that they're trucking less water, there are more people in need who can no longer stay in the places that used to be relying upon that water. They have to go move somewhere in search of aid in the places like the ones I visited in camps along the Ethiopian border.
3: So what did you see when you visited those camps? And what did the people there tell you?
4: Yeah, well, this was gutting. On my first day in the town of Dolo on the Ethiopian border, the sort of place where traditionally large international relief groups, World Food Program, UNICEF, have clustered, I met a family that had left a rural area where the drought had been particularly severe. It had killed their 50 head of cattle. That's their life savings. Mm-hmm. Once that's gone, they've got nothing. Meanwhile, the rivers have dried up. They can't

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1: Alex Seitzwall, deputy editor of the Midcoast Villager in Camden, Maine. What do Maine voters think about Graham Platner? You live there. You talk to people. What's the read on him?
2: I've been talking to Platner voters since, you know, he jumped in as this totally unknown oyster farmer in August, who no one had heard of running against a two-term sitting governor. And he instantly connected with people and developed this strong bond. People really related to him. And I think that helped him survive that first round of scandals in the fall with his tattoo.
3: Platner was saying that he did not know the tattoo's resemblance to a Nazi symbol at the time. He is saying that he had the tattoo covered with a new design.
4: We went to a tattoo parlor in Split, Croatia, and we chose a terrifying looking skull and crossbones off the wall because we were Marines and, you know, skulls and crossbones are a pretty standard military thing. And we got those tattoos. And then we all moved on with our lives.
2: And the Reddit controversies.
5: In other posts from 2013, he minimized challenges faced by service members in reporting sexual assault, writing, quote, "You make a choice to consume enough of a substance to lose your self-control. So if you don't want to be in a compromising situation, act like an adult for F's sake."
2: And then again, with this latest round, these later ones definitely hit differently. They didn't roll off his back the way the earlier ones did. There was a lot of concern. There was a lot of disappointment. But ultimately, Maine Democrats have been trying to get rid of Susan Collins and failing for so long. And they have tried running more traditional candidates and lost. And so I think they are willing to take a chance on him. It seems like a very pragmatic calculation that a lot of Maine Democrats are making right now, which is we need to beat Susan Collins. The stakes are too high. Supreme Court, control of the Senate, everything else. And we'll put aside any concerns we have with his personal life if he's our chance, our only chance to beat Collins.
1: You will know that outside of Maine, there is so much speculation about who Graham Platner really is. Did he really know that that tattoo on his body was a Nazi tattoo? Did he really mean what he said in those Reddit posts? And this is something that that people speculate about wildly. I definitely hear what you're saying. It's like, he's a Democrat. We want Susan Collins out. Are people in Maine speculating about who Graham Platner really is?
2: Yes and no. I mean, I think there's been a major disconnect between what I've seen and heard on the ground. When I drive my daughter to school every day, I pass dozens of Platner yard signs that have been out every day for months. And between what the national narrative is, which is typically much more negative.
6: This is not good for the Graham Platner campaign. This is a problem.
7: If I were in a position to move pieces around here when this story first broke, that would have been the moment where you have a call with the governor, you have her step back into the race, and you have this candidate remove himself because
8: his former political director, who quit the campaign in October, wrote an op-ed in the Washington Post yesterday saying that Platner should not be a U.S. senator. And she wrote that his flaws as a candidate would be impossible to ignore.
2: So I think there are very legitimate questions about his past that a lot of Maine Democrats have been asking. But he is also just a type of guy that is very familiar in Maine. And I think a lot of people kind of felt like they could connect with him, could relate with him, even if they didn't know exactly who he is. And I think he also did a really effective job of kind of weaponizing this chip on his shoulder that Maine has about how it's viewed by the rest of the world. There's this concept of you're either a Mainer or you're from away.
9: You have lifted me up. You have had my back. This is the state that raised me, and this is the state that saved me.
2: And he is coded as extremely Maine. And he was able to kind of use that to say all these attacks from the New York Times or whatever outside world, don't listen to them. That's people from away trying to tell us in Maine what to do.
9: But I think a lot of folks at the national level misunderstand the reason they keep getting everything wrong is they think this is a race about me.
10: But it isn't. This is a race about us.
2: And that's hitting deep in the core of a lot of the Maine psyche.
1: It is notable that Plattner's scandals have unfolded over a long period of time, right? So it was late May that some news reports revealed that he'd been sexting with women. He's married, of course. The New York Times then talked to some of his former girlfriends who said he had been rough with them. Others of his ex-girlfriends defended him. But it's like the scandals have been rolling scandals. And it sounds like what you're saying is he's been able to push back against them with this, these are outsiders. Did the allegations in late May, I mean, I'm in D.C., not in Maine, and they felt huge to me. Are you seeing any shakiness after the most recent round?
2: Oh, there's definitely a lot of shakiness and a lot of concern, a lot of disappointment. One voter told me they were heartbroken about it because they really thought that he was different, that he was not a typical politician. And especially the way he responded to these, did that first round of scandals with the Reddit posts and the tattoo, he really took ownership.
11: As I read through them, I read things that I absolutely do not agree with. I read through and I see things that, words and statements that I abhor. I also see the trajectory of my life.
2: And it was part of this whole redemption arc that he had built about how he was a combat veteran with PTSD in a really dark place. And then he came home to Maine, got involved with his community and his business, met his now wife, and was a different man.
11: Coming back to Maine, moving back to my hometown, reconnecting with the community that I'm from, building real friendships, building real networks, real relationships with people. That helped cut my disillusion. I went from thinking that people were bad to knowing that people are good.
2: But the latest round of scandals kind of punctured that narrative because he only got married in 2023 and those sex messages were, you know, from just a couple of years ago. He wasn't a young man in his early 20s. And so I did hear a lot of disappointment about that and also a lot of cynicism from people who thought he was different, thought he was a guy that they could really believe, and relegating him back to, he's just a politician like the rest of them. And he also, the way he responded to those guys, he didn't really take as much ownership.
10: The Wall Street Journal and the New York Times ran stories without any evidence besides the gossip from a former staffer. I'm sorry, that's frankly journalistic malpractice.
2: And that turned some people off. But ultimately, you know, partisanship is a very powerful force. And the stakes being what they are in a race that could tip control of the Senate, most Democrats are going to put aside their concerns, hold their nose. But, and this is a big but and the thing to watch, I think, heading into November, Susan Collins has a proven, almost unique ability in this day and age to win split ticket voters, to get people to vote for Joe Biden at the top of the ticket and then vote for her. So it would only take a, you know, relatively small number of defections from Plattner or people who have previously voted for Collins who would now be up for grabs, vote for a Democrat. It would only take a small number of them to potentially tip things back into Collins's column, especially if there are more revelations yet to come.
1: Do you think he can win against Collins?
2: I do think he can win against Susan Collins. I mean, just to level set for a second, I think any Democrat would have a tough time beating Susan Collins. A lot of people look at Maine. It's New England. It's a blue state. We haven't voted for a Republican president since 1988. So they assume, you know, this is low-hanging fruit. It's really not. Susan Collins is a very effective politician, proven durability. So I think this race, no matter who the Democrat was always going to be a tight within the margin of error race. That said, Plattner's been able to raise the money. He's been able to hold the coalition together so far. He hasn't had really, despite all these scandals, any defections from elected officials. He's done these enormous number of town halls. This is a small state. where retail politics goes a long way and connecting with voters face to face can really make a difference. And that's not something that Susan Collins does. And in 2020, Democrats ran a squeaky clean, well-qualified candidate who raised twice as much money as Susan Collins and still lost by 9 percentage points. So I think there's a willingness or almost a sense of necessity among some main Democrats that we have to try something different. And, you know, there's a good chance we're going to lose anyway. So let's take a flyer on this guy and maybe he can do it.

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2: I'm Maria Navarro, and here's what's featured right now on tpr.org. San Antonio leaders react to assaults on Spurs fans in New York City. The Texas Cattle Association urges vigilance amid the screwworm outbreak. And student loan changes are coming July 1st. 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
3: What happens when the quiet routines of Irish village life are shattered by domestic trauma? I'm Yvette Benavides. On the next episode of The Lonely Voice with Peter Orner, we unpack the story A Sigh by Mary Lavin. It's a breathtaking, unsentimental look at pride, devastating grief, and the heavy price of societal expectations. 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
1: Today Explained.
2: We're back with John Alsop. He's a contributing writer at The New Yorker. All right, John. So the people calling Graham Plattner authentic are largely members of a kind of consultant class. When they say that a candidate is authentic, what do the politicos mean?
3: Yeah, it's a super interesting term because it's at once something that should mean something very simple, right? That someone is real or they're who they say they are or they sort of appear to be normal in some way. But actually, it's become loaded over a period of decades, at least, with a bunch of signifiers, right? So if someone's real self is that of kind of a boring political nerd who speaks in sound bites, that isn't generally what's considered to be authentic. Rather, it's someone who appears to be outspoken or spontaneous or an outsider, someone in the classic formulation who you'd like to grab a beer with.
2: So those are personality traits. But with Plattner, there's also some like visual signifiers, aren't there?
3: Yeah, absolutely. He's kind of gruff and gravel voiced and macho, you know, has a big beard, has tattoos on his arms, works on a boat on the water.
4: What I love most about Maine are the people. I have never met people who are more hard scrabble, even in a place that requires you to work like two or three different jobs. We have watched this state become essentially unlivable for working class people. And it makes me deeply angry.
3: You know, he's also a white guy. The concept of authenticity as a political construction has been criticized many times for being kind of racially coded as well, being easier for white candidates to pull off in a way that's legible to this consultant class. He really sort of seems out of central casting in that regard.
2: Is Graham Plattner authentic, for real, in the way that the political class has kind of mapped onto him?
3: I certainly think he is not a 2D stereotype of the gruff working class man who, you know, is sort of been plucked from total obscurity. His grandfather was a leading architect and designer who sold these kind of quite high-end tables and chairs, for example. Donald Trump actually owned a set of the chairs, which was a delightful detail, if that's the right word, that I found while I was reporting this piece. You know, as has been widely covered and discussed, Plattner went to a couple of elite schools. He said that one of those was with help from a financial aid package.
4: I know that they're trying to frame me as some like silver spoon rich kid, but I'm sorry. Like, to anybody that like comes down here and asks around about how I grew up and my, like, everybody in here knows it's nonsense.
3: His dad's a lawyer in Maine. Plattner himself, you know, studied in DC, worked in a bar on Capitol Hill, so not totally divorced from those circles, albeit, as I mentioned earlier, I don't think really connected to them in a professional sense. And so, yeah, he's not a guy who's worked on the water his whole life. At the same time, you know, I think he is someone who is complicated, and complication in someone's life is in some ways, you know, a claim to authenticity, right? And I think in another sense also, he stands for authenticity in what I see as a slightly different sense to that which is signified by the word as it's often used in political media, in that he is a guy who has lived a lot, not, you know, not an unblemished life. There have been these scandals that have come out. And he sort of stands for the idea, at least to him, tell it, that he has worked through those issues and become a better person and gone to therapy and worked on himself.
4: If there's one thing I can say, I went to therapy for years. I still go to therapy. Super helpful. It's great. More people should do it. Makes you a better person. Makes you all around happier. Gives you a lot more tools to engage with thoughts and feelings that you otherwise don't have tools for.
3: It's this kind of broader, I guess, sort of more romantic idea in many respects of searching for his real self and kind of coming closer to finding it, which I think taps into sort of a different current of what is understood by authenticity than the one that the political media might mean.
2: Where do our current ideas about authenticity in politicians, where do they come from?
3: Several historians trace the idea in its modern form, really to Jimmy Carter's presidential candidacy in 1976.
5: Years ago, as a farm boy, sitting outdoors with my family on the ground in the middle of the night, gathered close around a battery radio connected to the automobile battery, and listening to the Democratic conventions in far-off cities, I was a long way from the selection process then. I feel much closer to it than I.
3: And there are several reasons for that. An important one, I think, was that it was the first presidential election after, you know, the Watergate scandal really blew up. That was obviously an episode that dented Americans' trust in politicians' character and integrity and honesty. And so there was more of an appetite to learn about the character of candidates. It was also, you know, television by that point wasn't new, but had become a sort of ubiquitous medium and kind of allowed for that intimacy of getting to know someone or seeming to get to know someone. And Carter sort of took advantage of that. He had this, you know, these kind of ads that were almost cinema verite in the way that he was filmed, just sort of at home, I think, doing normal things.
0: We need a sunshine law in Washington to open up the deliberations of executive and legislative branches of government to the public so that we can understand what decisions are made about our own lives. What went on behind those locked doors.
3: Presented himself as, you know, a man of the South, a man who, you know, got his hands dirty on his farm.
1: Jimmy Carter knows what it's like to work for a living. Until he became governor, he put in 12 hours a day in his shirt sleeves during harvest at his farm. Can you imagine any of the other candidates for president working in the hot August sun?
3: Just a kind of normal person who was, yeah, who was an outsider to DC in this corrupt, broken system. And I think it sort of went from there in terms of, yeah, in terms of the signifiers we were talking about earlier specifically. Post-Carter, I think you see over decades this kind of same politics of trying to present yourself as this kind of outsider who speaks their mind and is, you know, an honest, reliable person who is kind of legibly all-American, even if they were very much insiders, or in the case of someone like, you know, George W. Bush, the scion of a kind of Yankee elite and a, you know, oil dynasty, you know, they would try and appropriate those codes for themselves, right? Just a regular guy who sort of talks in a normal way and is relatable.
6: I call upon all nations to do everything they can to stop these terrorist killers.
7: Thank you.
6: Now watch this drive.
3: But I think people, you know, got sick of or started to perceive or become more aware of the superficiality and fakeness of that. And I think Trump was kind of both the logical endpoint of that style of politics, but I'd also kind of smashed it to smithereens, as he has done with so many other things. On the one hand, you could kind of read him as like incredibly authentic, someone who is unconstrained, you know, completely disinhibited, always seemingly speaks his mind, even when it's to his political detriment or, you know, the cost of things that people will say about him in polite society. And certainly, you know, a complete outsider to normal political structures. At the same time, he lied and continues to lie all the time, which is not, you know, a great thing if you're trying to use the word authenticity to describe someone. And so, yeah, I think Trump was simultaneously, you know, someone who benefited from the decades-long construction of these sort of authenticity norms, and at the same time benefited from telling people with a wink and a nod, these are hollow. People call me a fake or a phony or whatever, but this system doesn't work for you, and I can come in and maybe kind of outfake and phony in them and smash it to pieces. And I think in his wake, you know, he has shifted the meaning of the concept somewhat as well.
2: You said this has been going on for generations. Mm. You cited Carter. Do you think it changes our politics? Do you think it changes ultimately who ends up in office and therefore how the United States, the sort of path that the United States ends up on?
3: I think that the way that authenticity has been constructed since Carter, which we talked about before, you know, this idea of politicians you'd rather have a beer with. Yeah, I think that has fed into a much broader political culture that is obsessed with quite superficial sort of image construction over policy. It structures, you know, who gets into politics in the first place and how those people behave during elections and then, you know, if they win in office. That being said, I think my piece was about, you know, two different connected but different definitions of authenticity in politics, right? This one that we've discussed, which is a construction of the consultant class, but another one that taps into, I think, a much like longer term and more deep-seated desire for people to like connect with what they believe is real, either in themselves or in the world around them. And I kind of think there's something in that that's like an innate part of being a human. And I don't think you could sort of expunge that from politics.
2: John Alsop writes for The New Yorker. Danielle Hewitt produced today and Amina El-Saadi edited. Patrick Boyd and David Tadashore are our engineers, and Gabriel Donatov checked the facts. I'm Noel King. It's Today Explained.

0: Hey, TPR family, this is JT Thompson. 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
2: I'm David Martin Davies, and coming up on The Source, patriotism is taught to us as a civic virtue. We started every school day reciting the Pledge of Allegiance. Many serve in the military and even give their lives for the nation. But there is a point where too much patriotism can become something else, nationalism. That's when love of country hardens into a belief that the nation is uniquely righteous, divinely favored, or exempt from ordinary moral judgment. When patriotism turns toxic, people are told to surrender their rights. You can't question the decisions of the leaders. Any honest scrutiny of the government becomes an act of disloyalty. It's not allowed. How does national pride turn into a justification for injustice? This is a community conversation. We want to hear from you. Call in at 833-877-8255. That's what's coming up on The Source, but first, this news.
3: Live from NPR News in Washington, I'm Ryland Barton. U.S. Central Command has begun another round of strikes on Iran. NPR's Quill Lawrence reports back and forth violence threatens to undermine a ceasefire and hope for a negotiated peace.
4: Iran's drone attack that downed a U.S. Apache helicopter this week has set in motion the most sustained hostilities since a shaky ceasefire took hold in April. Central Command launched what it called proportional response to unjustified Iranian aggression. Iran struck back at U.S. bases in the Gulf. And now CENTCOM says it has launched additional, quote, self-defense strikes in response to Iran's unwarranted and continued aggression. President Trump told Fox News that the next round of attacks might take out power plants and bridges, though targeting civilian infrastructure could constitute a war crime. Quill Lawrence, NPR News.
3: House lawmakers grilled Microsoft co-founder Bill Gates for more than 4 hours today about his years-long relationship with convicted sex offender Jeffrey Epstein. The appearance was part of the Republican-led House Oversight Committee's investigation into the disgraced financier. NPR's Ava Berger has more.
5: Bill Gates told lawmakers he never witnessed or knew about any of Epstein's crimes. Before the closed-door interview, he stopped and told reporters he was appearing voluntarily.
6: I hope my testimony is helpful to the work, important work of the committee to find justice for the victims.
5: In an opening statement, Gates said he met with Epstein on various occasions from 2011 to 2014 because he believed Epstein could help connect him with potential donors for his foundation. Gates also admitted to affairs and said Epstein used that information to pressure Gates to, quote, re-engage with him. Ava Berger, NPR News.
3: President Trump signed a bill into law giving $70 billion to ICE and the Border Patrol today, enough to fund the agencies through the end of his term. It ends a nearly 6 months fight over Department of Homeland Security funding that began with shooting deaths of two U.S. citizens during Trump's immigration crackdown in Minneapolis. In Southern California, the FBI and the Environmental Protection Agency executed a search warrant today at an aerospace plant in Garden Grove. The investigation follows a major chemical scare last month that forced some 50,000 nearby residents to flee their homes, as Jill Replegal reports.
7: For several days over Memorial Day weekend, firefighters warned that a tank holding several thousand gallons of a toxic chemical known as MMA was in danger of exploding, with a potential blast zone that included surrounding neighborhoods. The chemical eventually stabilized. Here's First Assistant U.S. Attorney Bill Asaley.
8: Obviously, this was a huge case that had a big impact on the community. So we want the public to be assured that we're going to take this seriously.
7: He says the EPA and other federal agencies are looking into whether the company, GKN Aerospace, failed to take precautions to prevent the scare. For NPR News, I'm Jill Replegal in Garden Grove.
3: U.S. stocks fell today. The Nasdaq slid nearly 2%. This is NPR News. The Trump administration is urging a federal court to reject an attempt to block this weekend's UFC fight on the South Lawn on the White House, arguing that the event is too close to make any changes. Two Virginia residents sued, arguing that environmental review and congressional approval weren't followed. A coalition of tribal conservation and environmental groups has filed a lawsuit challenging a federal land exchange that would transfer more than 700 acres of a South Texas wildlife refuge to SpaceX. Texas Public Radio's Corey Cook reports.
9: The lawsuit, filed against the U.S. Fish and Wildlife Service, seeks to block the transfer of 715 acres of the Lower Rio Grande Valley National Wildlife Refuge to SpaceX for 683 acres of land the company owns. Plaintiffs argue the exchange violates federal laws requiring wildlife refuge land swaps to provide net conservation benefits. Lakin Jordahl is with the Center for Biological Diversity, one of the groups filing the lawsuit.
10: From the beginning, SpaceX has been a terrible neighbor to this wildlife refuge. And over the years, they have actually degraded the ecological value of this refuge land.
9: SpaceX, which did not immediately respond to a request for comment, has expanded rapidly in the area since selecting Boca Chica as a launch site in 2014. I'm Corey Cook in San Antonio.
3: Scientists have discovered marine life thriving on a millions-year-old whale graveyard. Researchers used a submersible to explore the remains in the southeastern Indian Ocean and found bones dating back 5.3 million years. The researchers say several factors help preserve the bones, including their high density. This is NPR News.
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2: Live from the John L. Santico Studio in downtown San Antonio, this is The Source from Texas Public Radio. I'm David Martin Davies. 45 days after 9/11, a sweeping bill was passed by Congress and signed into law called the U.S. Patriot Act. The title itself was a political message opposing the legislation called the Patriot Act. It would make it sound that opposing it was somehow opposing patriotism or national security. The law did not abolish constitutional rights outright. Rather, it expanded surveillance, search, and investigative powers, while weakening some of the practical safeguards that protected privacy, speech, and due process. Then the president at that time, George W. Bush, declared, "Either you are with us or you're with the terrorist." That contributed to a political climate at the time which domestic criticism of the war on terror was sometimes say was treated as a weakness or disloyalty. Today, President Trump frequently calls reporters who ask him about the way that the war with Iran is going. He says they're being disloyal. In March, he said a New York Times reporter who asked him a question, he said he was being treasonous for that question. After veteran 60 Minutes correspondent Scott Paley was fired by CBS News recently, Trump said Paley was and other similar journalists don't care about the country. When does patriotism become a weapon against the people? In the new book, To Love a Country, The Problem of Patriotism in America, Dominic Ezduzain probes the tension between patriotism and freedom. And Dominic, welcome to The Source.
12: Thanks very much.
2: So when you say there is a problem with patriotism in America, what do you mean?
12: I think you just described it rather perfectly there. I mean, you've got these constitutional rights, you have these historic liberties protecting freedom of speech, freedom of assembly, and protections against self-incrimination, etc. And that is, you know, the core kind of deposit of the American Revolution, in a sense. And yet those very treasures are violated when you say my country right or wrong, or when your patriotism is sort of channeled into a respect for the current government or the current administration, and then criticism becomes somehow kind of, as you say, some form of treachery.
2: Our number is 833-877-8255, 833-TPR-TALK. Join the conversation as we talk about patriotism and Could it go too far? Does it become nationalism? What does that look like? Are we seeing that today? So, Dominic, is patriotism inherently dangerous, or does it get to a point where it becomes dangerous?
12: It's a really interesting question, because some of the people who inspired my book are people like, you know, Tolstoy or Rabindranath Tagore, the Indian poet and Nobel Prize winner, who are scared by patriotism. They see it as intrinsically divisive and, you know, leading to war. You know, that Tolstoy will say something like, you know, you can't talk about universal human brotherhood if you think your nation is in somehow preeminent. So I think that they would see most European patriotisms of the 19th century, for example, which led into imperialism, of course, as being inherently suspect. But I think we would want to say, well, surely there's a way to be a patriot without being, you know, lording it over other people. And there's this great debate that I discuss very briefly in the book between Tagore and Gandhi. Gandhi saying, look, I hear you on nationalism, but we really have to have some self-respect here. We've been forced to crawl along the streets by the British in India, and we really need to have an identity. We need a flag, indeed. We need symbols like the spinning wheel. We need to stop wearing English clothes. It's funny for me to be saying this as a Brit, but he makes probably the most eloquent case for a good patriotism, and one that he says patriotism spelled humanity, a patriotism that affirms other cultures, but is quite confident of its own values too.
2: American writer James Baldwin said, I love America more than any other country in this world, and exactly for this reason I insist on the right to criticize her perpetually. What do you think he meant by that?
12: Yeah, I love that. I mean, we were talking just last week about the sort of rather cooler idea of some philosophers like Hannah Arendt, some of your listeners will be familiar with, who's just scared of the word love, scared of anything that love implies, these higher passions and these excitements that can lead to McCarthyism, that can lead to forms of persecution. Even innocent love is quite dangerous for Arendt, but I think I'm much more on the Baldwin side of it. You don't criticize something you don't love. I think, you know, contempt is much more dangerous than criticism. You know, I haven't written an anti-American book by any description. People are saying, what are you doing, you know, as a Brit coming in like this? But there's so many great and sort of life-affirming aspects of the American tradition. And I see that when nationalism, when patriotism sort of bleeds into nationalism in a sense, and it ceases to be critical, when it becomes offensive to criticize a state, that's when we get into trouble. So I definitely prefer the Baldwin emphasis on love. And I think the other person to mention here, of course, is Martin Luther King, who talks in his letter from Birmingham jail as speaking out through tears of love.
2: We are hearing from people from the left, the Democratic Party, they're saying that Democrats need to reclaim patriotism. Mm-hmm. That doesn't necessarily mean just put on a flag pin. Should they be actually rethinking patriotism?
12: Exactly. I mean, I think that is the issue for me. I think that, you know, without making it in any way partisan, I think I was concerned, you know, 2016 was an interesting year because we had obviously the Trump election here and then Brexit back home. So I'm seeing this on both sides of the Atlantic. And I think the backward-looking patriotism, you know, so one of the responses to the Trump era has been to reclaim the flag and to reclaim patriotism as the healthy thing and nationalism as the toxic thing. But I think if patriotism involves exceptionalism and the idea of that inherent righteousness, it's dangerous, and it leads to militarism. It leads to perhaps superficial solutions to the great problem of the racial divide. So I think the people who I really wanted to hold up in the book were people like King or Jane Addams, who say, let's look forward, or Randolph Bourne, who is a great journalist in the First World War, who saw the tragedy of the First World War coming. And he has this great idea that he says, we must perpetrate the paradox that our American cultural tradition lies in the future. We have to take the plurality of modern life and the complexity and weave something more exciting and more forward-facing. Adams is similar, because lots of people of Adams' generation were appalled by imperialism and the war, the Filipino war, and the conquest of the Philippines. And they were kind of, what would Jefferson do? And Adams is kind of, well, let's look forward. maybe Jefferson and his notions of exceptionalism are part of the problem here. So I think it's a sort of forward-looking patriotism that we need as much as a backward-looking one, which draws on the Constitution and the Declaration of Independence.
2: And when you're stuck in a rigid form of patriotism, you're really not looking forward. You're basically facing backward, wanting to make America great again. You said you don't want to get political. I don't think we're going to be able to avoid that because there's a lot here. And our phone lines are open, 833-877-8255, 833-TPR-TALK. Where are you on patriotism, the right to protest, how that is a patriotic act when you are demanding that the country live up to its ideals? 833-877-8255. Source continues after a 1-minute break.

0: This week on Texas Matters, the New World screwworm is confirmed to be in Texas. A parasitic maggot is a threat to the state's cattle industry, but it's also a threat to all warm-blooded creatures in the state, including wildlife, pets, and people. Texas Agriculture Commissioner Sid Miller says the screwworm could have been stopped before it got to Texas. We're going to hear from Miller on Texas Matters, Friday at 12:30 on Texas Public Radio.
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0: 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With me on the line, Dominic Erduzane. His new book is To Love a Country, The Problem of Patriotism in America. It examines the conflict between national loyalty and individual freedom, arguing that American exceptionalism has sometimes justified exclusion, enslavement, inequity, military aggression, restrictions on dissent. The book also considers whether a more democratic form of attachment to country can be grounded in liberty, equality, and justice. So we are told, we're instructed to give the Pledge of Allegiance when we're kids in school. And the line in there is liberty and justice for all. That is supposed to be what the country is about. But look around, and I don't think that's what we're getting, and I don't think that's what many of these leaders that we have in the country now are gaming for. So is that when critical patriotism should become a thing?
2: Yes, I think it is. I mean, I think the problem that someone like Jane Addams, or going back a bit earlier, Frederick Douglass or William Lloyd Garrison, the abolitionist, have, and the reason Garrison really saw himself as an internationalist rather than a patriot, is that he felt that the ceremonial aspects of patriotism were like a kind of self-congratulation that we've already arrived, and that it was fundamentally static, that it kind of closed down the question of what we could do. So in his case, you know, he's a massive admirer of the Declaration of Independence, but he feels that the Constitution kind of rode that back. And well, it did. You know, you have property in persons, you have fugitive slave clauses, etc., three-fifths clauses, etc. And he felt that 4th of July oratory was one of the forces preventing real scrutiny and real action on that issue. And that thing goes, that phenomenon is a continuing challenge to the quest of racial equality. You see it in the 1920s, you see it in the civil rights era, and then more recently, you know, remember Colin Kaepernick, I can't believe that was 10 years ago, that he was taking a knee in the NFL, and people, the focus was on the offence to the flag and the offence to our troops, rather than what he was actually trying to say about racial justice.
0: We had the January 6th insurgency at the U.S. Capitol. Many of the people who were there, who were attacking the Capitol Police, who were going into the hallways, committing vandalism and theft and trying to hang Mike Pence, they thought of themselves as patriots.
2: Yeah, I mean, I think that's really the most extreme form of it. You know, that you know, I quote George Orwell quite a bit on his essay Notes on Nationalism, and he talks about the sinking of the ego into this body, or the imagined body of the nation, and the way in which it leads to not just aggression and support for violence, but just an inability to see the other side. The nationalist for Orwell is almost immune to disaffirming evidence, immune to facts, and sort of contrary ideas bounce off his consciousness like sort of water off a windscreen. And I think that people were very easily persuaded, you know, that the election had been stolen and there was some sort of conspiracy. And then you also see, of course, which is something that people like Orwell and Tagore, who I mentioned earlier, reference, is the way that kind of nationalism turns on the nation. It's, I mean, Orwell talks about

0: transferred nationalism. So you mentioned the aggression directed to Mike Pence. It's almost more fratricidal in a way. It's more aggressive towards traitors within its own ranks. And yeah, that's clearly one of the more dangerous aspects of it. But too many people are willing to condone it, to sort of drape it in euphemisms. And I think that's one of the features of patriotism, is it puts a friendly gloss on sometimes very aggressive behavior.
1: Does healthy patriotism or toxic patriotism, does it rely on the power of story? Because here we are about to celebrate the 250th anniversary of the Declaration of Independence, the birth of the nation, the birth of the country, and there is an effort to kind of reframe that. We're having a mixed martial arts fight on the grounds of the White House. We're seeing monuments in Washington, D.C. Under attack, or being, you're going to put up a giant arch for Donald Trump's birthday. There's a lot going on, and how we're going to celebrate this monumental occasion. I remember the bicentennial, and what a great thing that was. I mean, it was, people were celebrating. We were proud that it was 200 years, and we were learning about American history, and we were definitely celebrating across the nation. Was not political at all. But here we are. It does seem like it's different this time.
0: Yes, it is different. And I think the power of story is really crucial here. And I think that, you know, as someone who is a historian and at the more kind of present-minded end of the profession, where I really do believe in kind of trying to capture some of the energies of the past and bring them into play in current conversation, I suppose what you're trying to do is say there are other stories, there are other narratives of greatness and other heroes that you might want to bring to light. You know, on the toxic side of it, you know, I've just finished a great book by the Dr. Gary Slutkin called The End of Violence. And he talks about violence as this self-reproducing phenomenon that reactivates scripts. So scripts are sort of ideas that sort of implant, you know, stories that are planted in the head, and your response to conflict is to reactivate them. Oh, well, this war, this is what we did in, you know, whatever the year may be, and this is the way to deal with it. And I think as a kind of historian who wants to pull out the other side of the American experience, I'm holding more obscure figures, less well-known. You know, Randolph Bourne, I've mentioned. Jane Addams is a bit more of a household name. And show that there are other ways to be American, other ways to be proud of the political tradition and the diversity and the land and the landscape, without being nationalistic.
1: John F. Kennedy said, ask not what you can do for your country. Ask not what your country can do for you. Ask what you can do for your country. As he was asking people to join the Peace Corps, to go to parts of the world to help people who were undeveloped and improve their lives. So when he said, you know, what you can do for your country was to go to other countries and help them, not this America First idea of we're only concerned about what's going to happen inside our borders to make America great. Is that, how does that plug into patriotism?
0: I think that is that is a perfect example. I can't believe I didn't really say anything about the Peace Corps. But not only is JFK such a great example of someone who changes his mind on the job, you know, someone who goes from being this kind of really quite an orthodox cold warrior, talking about missile gaps and taking any, accepting any challenge and standing toe to toe against the Soviets. He is kind of so chastened by the Bay of Pigs fiasco and then the Cuban Missile Crisis that he becomes a really fervent internationalist and makes this great speech in 1963, his strategy for peace speech at the American University, and then follows it up with these amazing overtures to the Soviet leader. But yeah, so he's a great example of that. But the way in which he talks about the Peace Corps as an authentic way to be an American, and he says, you know, we won't end war until there's as much prestige for the conscientious objector as there is for the soldier. You know, those are radical statements, and I think they're patriotic statements. I mean, JFK is the president, or was the president, and to say those things from that kind of bully pulpit, so to speak, to say them in the UN, where he gives a speech in September of 63, and he says, my fellow inhabitants of the planet, and this kind of gracious overtures to the world. And I think that is the really positive side of patriotism.
1: Today, under the Trump administration, they've dismantled and canceled U.S. aid. We're seeing the impact of that now with the outbreak and the spread and the crisis of Ebola in Africa.
0: Yeah.
1: Six major wars happening in Africa today. We don't even pay attention to what's happening in Somalia and Congo and places like that with these terrible wars that are under the way. The withdrawal from that arena has had consequences. You wonder,
0: absolutely,
1: like, well, how is that? You know, we're if patriotism should involve global patriotism.
0: I think so. I don't think it should, you know, be a case of minding your own business and not having engagement. But particularly if you're the world's richest and most powerful nation, then you can't just sort of pull up the drawbridge. But yes, that's one of the ongoing tragedies of this kind of
1: and to question it, say, okay, this is what's happened because the United States has no longer does U.S. you know aid to these countries. People, children are starving. These facts are disputed by officials in the White House.
0: Yeah, but I think that the international to say that, you know, I bring in someone like William Jennings Bryan here because he was, you know, most people, if they know him, will know him as the guy who kind of embarrassed himself in the Scopes trial of 1925, or at least he was humiliated and died soon after as the guy who opposed the teaching of evolution in Tennessee. But before that, he had a very impressive career as a statesman and Wilson's Secretary of State for a while, and an opponent of imperialism. And he says, look, the Declaration of Independence is an internationalist idea, all people created equal, not just us. So his ideas were all about collaboration and about treaties. And I'm not sure how much, you know, he concerned himself with the question of aid. But it's a way he makes a deeply patriotic argument that we need to be in human solidarity. Same with people like Adams and Crystal Eastman, a feminist during the First World War. She's saying, look, we need to delight in other cultures. And when we do that, we'll find it very difficult to fight wars. And you know, we're part of... You know, in a sense, she anticipates King's idea of the one world house. You know, we're different families sharing the same building, ultimately.
1: So with the patriotism that you're exploring in your book, To Love a Country, The Problem of Patriotism in America, has this been a long-standing problem, or has it recently gotten a lot worse?
0: I think it is. I didn't realize the extent to which that original problem, or the original sin of slavery, in a sense, was covered up at the time of the constitutional debate. So you have the, you know, we know all about Madison and Alexander Hamilton and John Jay, less famous, who authored the Federalist Papers, which is like the ultimate statement of explaining U.S. constitutionalism and the balance of powers, etc., and the federal system. But on the other side of the debate were these people called anti-federalists who have not been taken so seriously, and they all had these exotic pseudonyms like, well, not necessarily exotic, Federal Farmer and Brutus and Cato. And they warned that you're creating problems in binding places like Pennsylvania that were against slavery with South Carolina and Georgia, which had very little respect for Republican principles and was certainly not about to free their slaves. And when they pose these structural arguments, these structural critiques of the Constitution, they're sort of waved away by saying, well, no, this is providence, that the hand of God was clearly visible in the deliberations in Philadelphia. And they sort of punted into the future, in a sense. And there are just a few people at the time who said that these patriotic arguments are not going to hold water when you're forcing you know, these opposing cultures together. And I think that was the argument that was picked up on by people like William Lloyd Garrison, I've mentioned, and Douglas. You know, Frederick Douglass gives these speeches. He says, who were your daddies? You know, who were these founding fathers who were treated like, who we have to treat like God? So I think that problem, you know, militarism isn't such an issue there until the Civil War and beyond, but the problem of race and the way that form of providentialist, you know, God has chosen us, that kind of patriotism, that problem is there from the start.
1: But today we're seeing a high level of from the President of the United States. If you question him, you question the war that he's waging in against Iran, that is a treason, an act of treason. He has said that. And it should be the right, it should be the job of a journalist to ask questions. Why is the war not going the way that he told us it would go? And so we're going to talk more about that when we come back from the break.
0: Yeah.
1: I'll get Teresa on the air with her question, and you can call in with your comments and questions about patriotism today and whether or not it has become a problem for America. 833-877-8255, 833-TPR-TALK. 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I'll be right back.

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1: Let's start with the most urgent issue facing America today. Donald Trump still doesn't have a ballroom, all right?
0: Johnson gets millions of views on his YouTube comedy channel, where he posts his comedy club performances, and he has a new HBO comedy special. 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
2: First the cake ball, then the cronut. 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
6: This is The Source on Texas Public Radio. I'm David Martin Davies, having a conversation with historian author Dominic Erduzane. His book is To Love a Country, The Problem of Patriotism in America. You can call in 833-877-8255, 833-TPR-TALK. Let's go to Teresa. And Teresa, you're on the air.
7: Hi, I wanted to identify 2 points for what you all are talking about, and I think it pertains to maybe what you've already said. As a retired teacher, I know that people were always concerned about how, you know, the kids weren't saying the pledge. And I don't know about other states, but in the state of Texas, there we say the pledge. We're required by law to say the pledge every day. Now, I taught high school, and a lot of the kids did not say the pledge, but you could get them to at least be quiet during that time to show respect. I don't know that the pledge means anything to them, because something that you repeat by rote probably doesn't hit like people think it does when you only do it at a baseball game or something. So I think that toxic nationalism, or nationalism just in that case, does not lead to patriotism. Like, it leads to a way for other people to attack the schools in this case. And the other point I wanted to make too was that you did talk about the narrative, and the people who currently have control of our narrative are changing education through the State Board of Education by changing the TEKS for the objectives for teaching social studies throughout our system. And I think they are erasing minority contributions to our history, but also increasing the inclusion of Christianity, which has not had that big a part in our history, other than by its absence and its treatment of the people that that have lived in the past, minorities who have lived.
6: Okay.
7: Through our treatment of them.
6: Teresa, thank you for your call. We've seen Texas State Board of Education put requirements in there for Christian Bible passages in to be taught at every level. We have the Ten Commandments in every classroom in Texas. They wanted to list Moses as a founding father.
8: Really? Yeah. Well, Kurt Vonnegut was always interested. Said, why is it always Moses? Why didn't they put the Sermon on the Mount there? Because if you put the Sermon on the Mount there, you'd have a different outcome. He's not serious about that, of course. Benjamin Rush said if there's going to be anything, it should be the idea of that Jesus came to save, not destroy. But even that, of course, would be a form of... would be a breach of the wall of separation. I think I would want to say on the Christianity thing, most of the framers or the architects of the idea of the separation of church and state came from some sort of faith standpoint. You know, we know about the Baptists. You go back to the kind of English Civil War and the fight for, you know, people like the Quakers and the Diggers and all these sects that are, and the Levellers, who are probably the most important. These kind of, at the time, considered wacky sects, but they established a right to worship against the state. And those ideas kind of evolved through people like Madison and Jefferson into what we have in the First Amendment and in the abolition of religious tests for office. So I would want to challenge that by saying it's both patriotic in the sense of following Jefferson and Madison, and it's also Christian in the sense of following these pioneers of religious liberty. I mean, think of Roger Williams in Providence, Rhode Island. So I would want to fight that with a pretty buoyant sort of patriotic and a Christian argument. I'm fascinated by the pledge because we did not grow up doing that, but I grew up Catholic, and some of my Catholic friends will, you know, take communion every day. You know, they go to celebrate Mass and they receive the Eucharist. And yet, to me, that didn't have the same effect. It was almost when it was a special occasion and when there'd been a break that it gave it more meaning. And I wonder whether just the repetition can be something that doesn't actually reinforce the ideas. And as you say, if you're just saying it by rote, whether, you know, we need fresher rituals, fresher kind of ceremonies to reinforce or to just re-enliven those ideals of liberty and justice for all.
6: I still think, even if you're saying it by rote, that background noise does have an impact on you, and it will get into your subconscious, and you will carry that with you. So, yeah.
8: In a positive way.
6: Yes. Well, anyway, let's go to Gloria. Let's go to Gloria on the air. Gloria, okay. Go ahead.
9: Hi, thanks for taking my call and love your show today. I did grow up reciting the Pledge of Allegiance and learned to love my country, and I come from staunch Republicans. And I don't think, you know, as was it Rousseau who said that we are social political animals, and I just want to know what your author can suggest for what we're witnessing today and how to overcome it from his studies, because to see that our government is being held hostage and the beautiful three branches of our government is now pretty much just one branch, and it's tyrannical, and I can't, you know, I call my congressman every week, but to see the grand old party become the guardian of pedophiles and this dictator leader, it's very small-minded and greedy and arrogant, just take over and plunder and pillage our government and its buildings is just sickening, saddening.
8: Yeah, I mean, it's
6: Gloria, pretty, thank you for your call.
8: That, Gloria, and it is pretty dismal when you put it like that. And I, you know, in terms of my patriotic arguments, I go back to someone like John Adams, who's right there at the start. You know, he's the second president, as you know, and he's very wary about this idea of being chosen and being special. And he says, look, we're an empire of laws, not an empire of men. And once you start thinking that we're a unique body of people, a unique set of, you know, the tutors of the world, in a sense, then you will start to collapse those constitutional protections, and you will start to override all the checks and balances. So we have got that one branch reality. What about the rituals? I just feel that we need a richer, more dynamic kind of patriotism than just the repetitive side or just the invoking. You know, that's what I find less inspiring about the Pledge of Allegiance. I think I'm not against it, but in terms of a model, I loved watching the Olympics and seeing Alyssa Liu, the figure skater. I loved seeing her fellowship and friendship with the Japanese athletes and the way they sort of held hands on the podium. I mean, that might sound a bit corny, but just, sport is a great forum for competition that is friendly and is non-destructive. It's a shame that the World Cup has already been so heavily politicized, and you know, we're seeing referees turned back home to Somalia, etc. But I think sport is a potential arena for a kind of healthy form of pride.
6: So we're talking a lot about Trump, and are other presidents, have other presidents done things like this? Joe Biden described efforts to restrict the or overturning of voting rights as un-American, undemocratic, and unpatriotic. Is that the same thing?
8: It is, but I think that with someone like that, you know, one of the most striking things for me researching this book was seeing how after 9/11, how journalists on both sides of the political divide and both parties, as you mentioned in the introduction, just were quite willing to sign away their constitutional protections. They were willing to hand over the military power and all these civil rights to the executive. And how people like, you know, Dan Rather, who was fascinating because he initially was there as a patriot saying, look, I'm an American first and a journalist second, and, you know, whatever the president wants me to do. It really, and then later on, of course, he said, well, perhaps we'd have been a bit more patriotic to ask some tougher questions about weapons of mass destruction, etc., and anthrax. So I think that the Biden language reminds me a bit too much of that kind of patriotism that waved the Bush administration on through in its wars after 9/11. And I think that just to say this is not who we are, it is not really going to solve the problem. I think that there needs to be a more critical perspective on the way in which our basic ways of thinking, our basic ways of orientating ourselves towards other nations through the military or through the UN, etc., puts us in a position of preeminence and allows us to sort of resist the more bold and radical solutions that involve cooperation.
6: So are we moving towards sort of a North Korean view of patriotism? leader, a divine individual?
8: Oh, yes. Yeah, I mean, I think we are. I mean, I think that's the scary thing. I mean, I hesitate to bring up Lincoln because that's what, you know, a lot of people won't like my critique of Lincoln, but there's this letter when he is challenged by Horace Greeley during the Civil War, say, look, why don't you take moves to abolish slavery? And he writes back in this ponderous kind of proud sort of, I'll do this if I want to do that. You know, if I can save the Union without releasing a single slave, I'll do that. If I could save it by releasing slaves, I'll do that. He uses the first person singular, I think about 30 times in this short letter. And it just really terrifies me that people think that this is some sort of admirable statement, because I think the Civil War did create that kind of dear leader phenomenon, and those who said otherwise were often locked up. So yeah, it's a ongoing problem. And it's people like Thoreau. I mean, Henry David Thoreau says, you know, you've got 1,000 men of morality for one virtuous person who will challenge the state. That what patriotism does is just makes you worship the state, when really it should be the country and the people that we esteem, not the state and the man, and it's always a man, in charge of the state.
6: Got to take another break. Got a lot of callers. I'm going to get them on the air. I think I'm starting with Tim. I'll get Tim on the air first. And you can call in 833-877-8255, 833-TPR-TALK, patriotism. Is it a problem for America? This is The Source on Texas Public Radio. We'll be right back.

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2: You're listening to The Source on Texas Public Radio. Dominic Erduzane is with us. His previous book is One Nation Under Guns. His new book is To Love a Country, The Problem of Patriotism in America. And let's go to Tim. Tim, you're on the air.
3: Thank you for taking my call. I'm glad Dominic mentioned 9/11 because it directly relates to the anecdote I'd like to share today. First of all, I think patriotism is problematic when it becomes jingoistic and is used to further political motives. I recently had the opportunity to work on a documentary about 9/11 that I was assured was nonpartisan. And the more I looked into it, so they were going to screen it at the Reagan Presidential Library, and I was told it would also screen at other presidential libraries, which I took to mean the Trump Library when it's eventually built. The website for the documentary, which I'm not going to name, also had video endorsements from Marco Rubio, Kristi Noem, and Pete Hegseth. So when I realized it was a partisan, post-facto justification for the war on terror, I opted not to work on the film. So I think it's important to be critical of the people selling narratives to us for reasons that are, claim to be patriotic, which are really partisan in nature. That's my comment. Thank you.
2: Tim, thank you for that. So Tim brings up Pete Hegseth, who calls himself the Secretary of War. Some people call him the Secretary of War Crimes. He's supposed to be the Secretary of Defense. How important, how is that a giving away the game, Dominic?
4: Yeah, I think, thanks so much for that, that story, because, jingoism goes back to the late 19th century, imperialism. It's a sort of this appetite for fighting. And there was a guy called George Lipsitz who wrote about the Reagan era, actually, and talked about the way in which this kind of patriotism offered a kind of psychic reparations for the loss of autonomy and loss of power in terms of welfare, economic opportunity. And it's almost like we've been, maybe duped is too strong, but we've been lulled into a kind of patriotism that neglects our ordinary lives. I mean, I have to mention Molly Ivins, because I'm one of my favorite Texans. And, she sort of says, oh, was it a great idea to put someone in charge who didn't really believe in government? But she talks about how this dismantling of education and welfare were done under this sort of hushed note that, it's mourning in America, and how easily we can be sort of fooled into sort of signing away our rights. And of course, just to add to that, the sheer militarism, the unquestioning sense of, we can't lose. This is one of the big problems, which goes all the way back to the Puritans, goes back to the 17th century Puritans, this idea that because we're chosen, we cannot lose, that God is on our side, and we may be chastened, we may be disciplined to some extent, but we're never actually going to be abandoned. And this idea in both a religious and a secular form, now it's back in its very religious form, has been such a dangerous one in terms of war.
2: How does masculinity fit into patriotism?
4: Oh, I'm so glad you're saying. I mean, I think one way I would frame this, that's why I get so excited by people like Molly Ivins and Crystal Eastman in the First World War, because Eastman says in the First World War, she's a lawyer and a feminist, she says this was the quintessential example of male mismanagement. If ever there was an argument for giving women the suffrage, the vote, it was the First World War. And you got Jane Addams and other women from America going around in this delegation, meeting all these leaders in Europe, all of whom were saying the same things about how we can't discuss peace while we're at war, and the enemy has done this and we have to do that. And I see people like her as dismantling the masculinity that is built into patriotism. Of course, she comes back and gives this amazing speech at Carnegie Hall, And Theodore Roosevelt denounces her as just another member of the shrieking sisterhood. But she, in a sense, wants to make patriotism less patriarchal. And, you know, the same arguments there with people like Garrison, the abolitionist William Lloyd Garrison, and Thoreau, who I've already mentioned, is that they're almost building a new kind of masculinity, a masculinity that can say no to the state. And maybe it's quite manly to spend a night in jail. I mean, it was a very short night for Thoreau. I mean, he got a lot of mileage out of that. But maybe that is a new kind of masculinity. I think that's there with MLK. I mean, there are problematic sides of his masculinity, but I think he shows that you can be a man and a patriot and be nonviolent.
2: Let's go to Randall. And Randall, thanks for holding on. You're on the air.
5: Well, this has to do with a word you used earlier, David, a word that, you know, it's kind of where the problem lies, things that Teresa, Gloria, and Tim referred to. That word is ideals. You mentioned our nation's ideals. Certainly the American ideals of the late 18th century changed over time so much that by the time of the bicentennial 50 years ago, we had become more expansive. More people had the right to vote. Our definition of citizenship had changed. We were enjoying the last gasp of a healthy middle class. Now, since the emergence of MAGA, those elements of true progress are being slowly rolled back, and the flag is being used to cloak this fundamental regression of things that we came to cherish, things like an open exchange of ideas, the sanctity of medical and reproductive rights, the once open arms we extended to newcomers, which have now been replaced by brass knuckles on each hand. Who can feel any kind of authentic patriotism? Not jingoism, as Tim mentioned, but patriotism, when so many of our American ideals of the 21st century are being slowly stripped away.
2: Randall, thank you for the call. Dominic.
4: That's a great comment. I really do appreciate that. I think that, you know, I'm talking about people like King and Jane Addams and others. And, you know, as someone who would define myself as, I suppose, maybe as a conservative liberal, in the sense that my liberalism is very historical. I'm a historian. And I want to be able to reactivate the past to some extent. And, I'm just thinking of people like Thomas Paine, his tract Common Sense, saying that America, maybe this is a good side of Providence. America is there as the refuge from the fratricidal toils of Europe and to be an asylum for the persecuted of the earth. Ben Franklin says the same thing. I think it's, you know, they might be white males, but they articulate a model for America that is historical and exciting and congruent with those ideals of the Declaration of Independence. I think what you said about the open exchange of ideas, that is where patriotism gets toxic, when you just have to close your mouth and you're told that it's unpatriotic. And I think that's where we do need a more vigorous response to nationalism, to say that actually this is, you know, this is tearing apart the nation. You think about someone like Jefferson, respect for the press in some respects, but he didn't like, in a letter, he said he didn't enjoy being dished up as an anti-federalist. He says, I'm not a federalist, I'm not an anti-federalist, I'm my own person. You know, it's the last degradation of a thinking human being, he says, just to be purely identified with a party. And I think that where a party defines our nationality and disagreement with that becomes unpatriotic, then we've really left we've left the realms of the American ideals. So I really appreciate your comment. Thank you.
2: Jenny, and let's get Jenny on the air. Hey, Jenny, go ahead.
6: Hi, thanks for taking my call. God, this is just such a wonderful conversation. I just kind of wanted to acknowledge the kind of juxtaposition of these two dualities. I mean, it's not just about patriotism versus nationalism, but it's like, you know, there really are reasons to be patriotic and to love this country, you know, and those are our ideals. Things like, you know, liberty and justice for all and bring me your tired, your poor, and your huddled masses yearning to be free, and ideals that are, you know, iterated in the amendment to the Constitution and in the Declaration of Independence. There's a lot to love there. But all of those things got there because of questioning of authority, because of holding the government under a microscope. And also, I just think until we acknowledge, though, that even though this country was funded on such lofty ideals, it was also founded on a lot of degradation of human dignity, whether it's the original sin of slavery or, you know, the original sin of colonialism, and how we displaced and murdered millions. I mean, I really do think that until we are able to hold in one hand our promises and our ideals, and like your author said, you know, that's a worldly ideal. It's not just for this people in this country or on this continent. But until we're able to hold that in one hand and really truly acknowledge and swallow the jagged little pill of colonialism and slavery and really sit with our sins and the way that we've gone against what we call the American ideals, that we're going to just be in this bad marriage, you know, sitting, you know, not wanting to admit our wrongs, you know. And I just think that until we're really able to sit with that and acknowledge that, and I think the one reason that some of this is coming to the head and that people are, and the administration are trying to erase history, you know.
2: Jenny, I got to wrap you up. I got to wrap you up. Okay. We're running out of time. And thank you for your call, Jenny. We ended on a good call. Appreciate that. So, Dominic, fantastic. Your response.
4: Oh, well, thanks so much. It's a great comment. I think that we're so binary in our thinking that we want to cancel people, or we want to say, you know, the founders were terrible or they were heroes. I just while you were talking, I found myself thinking of Frederick Douglass, who initially believed that the Constitution was this kind of covenant with death and agreement with hell, this radical critique. And then he says, well, actually, you don't have to judge it by the slavery clauses. You can take the best of it. You can take the Republican ideals, the ideals of fairness and accountability, and work with that. And I think that as a historian, I'm prone to this myself, to having my heroes and my villains, but we have to look at the country in the same way. It's like a family with a complicated family history, that we can say there are good things, there are great things.
2: But there are things happening right now. I don't have to look back 100 years to say there are jagged little pills. We're incarcerating families. We're doing mass deportations. Yeah. We're not helping the rest of the world when we can.
4: But the good is there. You look at the protests, you look at Minnesota, the people came out and they really managed to sort of put a stop to that harassment. There are so many glimmers of light, and I think that it's so important to be able to look with almost bifocal lenses, that we have to be able to see, to identify the positive within the morass. Yeah. And sometimes be honest about the fact that it is a grim time. I mean,
2: claim your own patriotism. Make it your own. I want to thank you so much, Dominic Erduzain. His book is To Love a Country, The Problem of Patriotism in America. Great having you on.
4: Thank you so much. I really enjoyed the conversation.
2: That's The Source on Texas Public Radio. I'm David Martin Davies. Thank you for listening.
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2: Tomorrow at noon on The Source, school districts across Texas are rapidly closing campuses due to falling public school enrollment, funding shortfalls, and charter school competition. In San Antonio, local districts are pushing forward with recent campus closures and optimization plans. What does this mean for the future of providing quality public school education for young Texans? 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
10: From WHYY in Philadelphia, this is Fresh Air. I'm Tanya Mosley. Today, actor Josh O'Connor. He's the lead in the new Steven Spielberg film, Disclosure Day, a sci-fi thriller about a man who decides the world deserves to know the truth about alien life. O'Connor became well known for his roles as a young Prince Charles in The Crown, and a young priest in Knives Out, and a sheep farmer in God's Own Country. We talk about preparing in secret to star in a big summer blockbuster, why he initially had no interest in playing Prince Charles, and why he gets sick after completing almost every role. We also get into why he's drawn to the particular men he plays, and how after years of disappearing into other people, he's looking forward to a break, a chance, as he puts it, to just be himself for a while. And TV critic David Bianculli reviews new documentaries on Lorne Michaels and Martin Short. First News.
11: Live from NPR News in Washington, I'm Ryland Barton. The U.S. launched more of what it calls self-defense strikes at targets in Iran. According to a statement from U.S. Central Command, the strikes came at the commander-in-chief's direction and were, quote, in response to Iran's unwarranted and continued aggression. Earlier today, Trump said Iran has, quote, taken too long to negotiate a deal. He says the U.S. was retaliating for Iran downing an Apache helicopter earlier this week.
12: We're going to be attacking them very hard.
13: Resuming bombing?
12: Yeah, well, we are. Based on the helicopter, I guess we have the right to do that. You know, they shot down a very incredible machine.
11: Tehran fired back at U.S. allied countries in the region today. The escalating attacks are threatening to derail efforts to end the war. Texas Republican Governor Greg Abbott told state power grid operators he wants tighter regulations for data centers. Houston Public Media's Natalie Weber reports the governor is taking steps to rein in the industry as the state's on track to become the nation's largest data center market in the coming years.
14: Abbott promised this week to repeal sales tax exemptions for data centers and pass legislation to limit their water and electricity usage. The state will have to build new infrastructure to connect data centers to the power grid. Abbott says regulators must take steps to ensure those construction costs aren't passed on to everyday consumers. University of Houston Energy Fellow Ed Hurst says data centers have become a political issue.
15: Texans' electricity bills are going up, and the Republicans need to get this under control or they're going to be voted out.
14: Data center regulation has divided Texas Republicans. Earlier this year, GOP state lawmakers sparred with county leaders looking to pass a data center moratorium near Fort Worth. For NPR News, I'm Natalie Weber in Houston.
11: The Trump administration is imposing some tough restrictions in response to the hantavirus and Ebola outbreaks, despite opposing lockdowns and other measures during the COVID-19 pandemic. NPR's Rob Stein reports.
16: The administration has imposed mandatory quarantine orders and required guards be posted outside the homes of some of the passengers from the cruise ship at the center of the hantavirus outbreak. Federal officials have also banned travelers from countries where Ebola is spreading from entering the U.S. and even barred Americans who catch the virus in Africa from returning to the U.S. for treatment. Critics say the moves are unnecessarily harsh and contradict the administration's opposition to the pandemic restrictions. They also worry aggressive measures like these will be imposed more widely if an outbreak actually occurs in the U.S. Rob Stein, NPR News.
11: The World Cup begins tomorrow in Mexico. The tournament was expanded to 48 teams and will take place in 16 stadiums across Mexico, the U.S., and Canada over 39 days. Another sell-off of AI stocks dragged the stock market down today. This is NPR News from Washington. New York has implemented a law requiring advertisements featuring AI-generated people to clearly label them as synthetic performers. Democratic Governor Kathy Hochul describes it as a first-in-the-nation law aimed at enhancing transparency as AI performers become more common in media. Ads that fail to disclose synthetic performers will now face penalties. A new war memorial is coming to the National Mall in Washington, D.C. to honor those who served in the global war on terror. NPR's Frank Langfitt reports.
17: The memorial will include a 25-foot-tall arch made of melted-down war steel from vehicles and weapons. Soil and vegetation will cover the arch according to the newly released design concept. Visitors will walk through a shallow pool and leave temporary footprints next to permanent ones of service members. Former President George W. Bush, the memorial's honorary chair, spoke in a video.
18: The Global War on Terrorism Memorial will stand as a lasting tribute to the men and women who made the ultimate sacrifice after 9/11 to make America safer and stronger.
17: The project will cost $125 million, all from private funds. It'll be located near the Lincoln Memorial. The completion date, the end of 2028. Frank Langford, NPR News, Washington.
11: Veteran Japanese politician Yohei Kono has died at 89. As chief cabinet secretary in 1993, Kono issued a historic apology to Asian women for sexual abuses by Japan's wartime military. His statement acknowledged Japanese military involvement in forcing women into work at frontline brothels. The apology led to Japan's broader acknowledgement of wartime atrocities in 1995. This is NPR.
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10: This is Fresh Air. I'm Tanya Mosley, and my guest today is actor Josh O'Connor. Many of us first came to know O'Connor as a young Prince Charles in the Netflix series The Crown, as a charming washed-up tennis player in Challengers, and the young priest in the latest Knives Out film. But for a significant portion of his career, he's also worked in independent film, including the British drama God's Own Country. This summer, he turns up somewhere different, as the lead in Steven Spielberg's latest blockbuster, Disclosure Day. It's Spielberg's return to the question that gave us Close Encounters of the Third Kind and E.T., are we alone? O'Connor plays a cybersecurity expert who gets hold of the government's proof that aliens are among us and decides the rest of the world has a right to see the evidence. In this scene we're about to hear, O'Connor's character Daniel has just shown the woman he's seeing, played by Eve Hewson, video proof.
20: There's more. 79 years more. There have been retrieval programs of exotic craft. Interrogation of non-human biologics. Reverse engineering and technology exploitation. All of it. Run by Wardex, the Department of Defense, and the defense industry. It has the highest level of military and private sector classification in American history. They've run it since the early 70s without government funding, too many tax dollars to try and hide, and off-world artifacts are too profitable to leave in the hands of appointed officials, especially after the Nixon thing. Presidents are civilians again after 8 years, so there's no longer a reason to read them in on any of this. I was a part of all that until I saw what you just saw. This all stops. Now.
21: What are you gonna do?
20: Full disclosure. To the whole world. All at once.
10: Disclosure Day, which also stars Emily Blunt, Coleman Domingo, and Colin Firth, builds on the very real folklore of a government cover-up. Roswell, crop circles, and people who say they've recovered memories of UFO encounters. Josh O'Connor, welcome to Fresh Air.
22: Thank you so much. Thanks for having me.
10: The details of this film, as I mentioned, kind of like cloak and dagger even for you when you received the script. There's this funny story that you tell. What's the story?
22: Well, yeah, I mean, I suppose, you know, it's... I imagine this happens an awful lot in kind of big blockbuster movies, certainly with the likes of Spielberg and George Lucas and those greats. But for me, it was the first time I'd experienced this level of secrecy. And I mean, I met Stephen and I met sort of 3 or 4 months prior to me actually receiving the script. But when it came, it was like I was shooting Knives Out, and I just remember there was a kind of a motorbike turned up. There was an envelope. I had to read the script and then hand the envelope back to to the guy on the motorbike. Thankfully for the motorcyclist, I read it really quickly. I'm a very slow reader. I have dyslexia, but I managed to get through it pretty speedily, and that's down to David Kep's brilliant writing, Stephen's great storytelling. But it was terrific. And yeah, and the secrecy around it is bizarre. Not being able to tell anyone that you're doing a Steven Spielberg film is difficult.
0: You mentioned maybe this happens for all blockbuster films, but this is your first real blockbuster film. You've spent most of your career in these kind of small, quiet films.
22: Mm-hmm.
0: What was it like to walk on a set, a Spielberg set of this size?
22: Well, you know, the strange thing is that I suppose the trappings of a movie like this, and again, you know, this is from limited experience, obviously, but the trappings are different. But the reality is the day-to-day making of a movie, the collaborative nature of making a movie is pretty much exactly the same. And I think that's, I don't know if that's solely a Steven thing. I mean, I think he is the filmmaker's filmmaker. You know, he's always been around cameras and storytelling. And so I think at the heart of his process, it's the same method. It's, you know, how do we emote? How do we look at the empathy? How do we portray this story in the best possible way? And so it's really strange. I think he kind of keeps his set small. It feels like a sacred space for performance. And he really cares about actors and performance. And so, yeah, he's kind of adopted that atmosphere that feels, honestly, the same as making a quiet indie somewhere remote, you know?
0: You know, what's interesting is so many of your characters are quiet characters. They live in what's not said. It's what you bring out. You pull off restraint so well. And
22: thanks.
0: Spielberg has this reputation, not every film, but many of his films, of being a maximalist. There's the wonder and the awe and this feeling of being out front. How did those two sensibilities meet in a room?
22: I think, like, I started in the theater, and that was really my love of acting, of performing, came from the theater. And the theater, really, as an art form, you know, you can tell a lot, of course, with your face, but really there is an element of, like, your language is your body and your language are the words. And so for me, that the voyage of discovery of film came when I started making them. And I didn't necessarily have a language or an understanding or a way of articulating film growing up, so that language was like something I learned through doing. And one of the things you learn is that it's such an intimate art form. You know, working with a camera, you can tell so much with your eyes in a way that you maybe can't on stage. And so I guess that's sort of happened naturally. I think I now appreciate quiet films. I think that they're sort of that would be my taste at the moment. I like a contemplative performance. I enjoy that. But I think Steven has that too. As you rightly say, he's interested in wonder, and he's interested in the kind of childlike curiosity to a subject.
0: This character, I mean, he is the hero, but he's not a traditional lead man in a blockbuster.
22: No.
0: You build men you portray so specifically. I read that you actually make a scrapbook for almost every character. Did you make one for this particular character, Daniel?
22: Yeah, I did. I mean, it took a slightly different form. I mean, the scrapbook thing comes right back from when I made God's Own Country. So it was a good, like, 12 years ago now. The director of that film, Francis Lee, was really kind of formative for me in terms of what my method was

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2: Tomorrow at noon on The Source, school districts across Texas are rapidly closing campuses due to falling public school enrollment, funding shortfalls, and charter school competition. In San Antonio, local districts are pushing forward with recent campus closures and optimization plans. What does this mean for the future of providing quality public school education for young Texans? 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
1: 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In San Antonio, local districts are pushing forward with recent campus closures and optimization plans. What does this mean for the future of providing quality public school education for young Texans? 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

0: I'm Marian Navarro, and here's what's featured right now on TPR.org. San Antonio leaders react to assaults on Spurs fans in New York City. The Texas Cattle Association urges vigilance amid the screwworm outbreak. And student loan changes are coming July 1st. 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
1: Mexico City's historic Estadio Azteca hosts the opening match for the World Cup, with Shakira slated to perform. That story from La Ciudad de Mexico on the next morning edition from NPR News.

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0: 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We've got it at Texas Public Radio, on the air and online. 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
1: As Alamo Colleges marks its 80th year serving South Texas, TPR brings you Celebrate Opportunity, voices along the pathway to success.
2: Hi, this is Devin Santiago, a Palo Alto College student. I got my associate's through SAC, and the reason I came back was because they are offering the bachelor's program, and I was very interested in the bachelor's of operations management, because it just lines up with what I do here at Texas Public Radio. My education is helping me see how this is all one process and not just random tasks that I do around the building. My business classes have just made me realize that that's what I actually love doing is operations management. I love everything from the financial part of it to the project management. I think that's like my favorite is project management. Just to like business ethics. It's kind of like holding up a mirror and you're really seeing yourself for the first time. So I feel like that's what the courses do for me. That's what I'm learning.
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3: Good morning. You're listening to Morning Edition on Texas Public Radio. I'm Norma Martinez. Still to come, a look at why the number of refugees uprooted by conflicts has fallen in recent years. That's coming up next here on TPR. Construction-related problems are slowing traffic down on the northeast side on I-35 South near Evans and on I-35 North near Loop 410. 79, it feels like 83 in San Antonio. 81, and feels like 88 in Laredo. It's 6:44 at Texas Public Radio.
0: Good morning, I'm Steve Inskeep. Here's what I missed going to bed early. But I just caught the highlights. The New York Knicks won Game 4 of the NBA Finals after trailing by 29 points. No team in finals history has ever won after falling so far behind. But the Knicks nailed one three-pointer after another, and the decisive shot was a three-pointer that missed. Knicks star Jalen Brunson took that shot. It bounced off the front of the rim, and then OG Anunoby tipped it in. It's Morning Edition.
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0: 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I'm Steve Inskeep.
3: And I'm Leila Faldin. For the first time in more than a decade, the number of people uprooted by conflicts around the world has fallen, and the number of refugees returning home is approaching record numbers, 14.7 million. That's according to a new report by the United Nations Refugee Agency. NPR's Michelle Kellerman takes a closer look.
5: The Office of the United Nations High Commissioner for Refugees, UNHCR, has been tracking the number of people forced to flee their homes for decades. Spokesman Chris Meltzer says this year the overall number of displaced people dropped from over 123 million to just under 118 million.
6: Since Syria and then Ukraine and then Sudan, every year a new record for the last 14, 15 years. And this is the first time that the number goes down a little. Sounds like good news, but it's unfortunately only half of the story.
5: Half the story, because the 14.7 million people who have returned to their homes in the past year face a mixed picture.
6: This time, many of them are people from Syria, for example, who are turning into a country that is destroyed, where the infrastructure is destroyed.
5: Or to Afghanistan, and not voluntarily, says David Miliband, who runs the International Rescue Committee, which aids refugees.
7: We're living in a world where refugees are being forced home from countries like Pakistan and Iran. They've been deported effectively, Afghans, back to Afghanistan. And once they get there, there's very little for them. Four in five returnees to Afghanistan have to skip a meal a day.
5: The United Nations envoy on Afghanistan, Georgette Gagnon, told the UN Security Council this week that Afghanistan can't handle this sudden population increase, which could include 2.8 million more this year.
8: Afghans are returning to communities and an economy that cannot fully reintegrate them.
5: And to a country run by the Taliban, who have stripped women and girls of their rights. The Trump administration has halted almost all refugee arrivals to the U.S., including from Afghanistan. The first Trump administration also restricted refugee admissions, but funded aid groups that were helping people displaced by war, says Jeremy Kneindike, head of the advocacy group called Refugees International.
9: Because the logic then was they didn't want people coming here, but that meant they would need to support them in the countries that were hosting them. It's been a real change this time with the closure of USAID and the decimation of the Refugee Bureau at the State Department. Now it's sort of the worst of both worlds.
5: Kneindike says there used to be an implicit bargain that rich countries would support poor countries who are hosting refugees.
9: That bargain is now breaking, and it's being broken first and foremost by the cuts in U.S. assistance.
5: The State Department says it's pleased to see people returning to their home countries and says this should be the norm. In a statement to NPR, a spokesperson writes, "The era of mass and illegal migration is over. The era of remigration has begun." But David Miliband says the numbers tell a different story.
7: By any stretch, the numbers of refugees are about twice the level they were a decade ago. And that reflects the disordered world that we're living in.
5: With conflict still uprooting people and UN agencies underfunded. Michelle Kellerman, NPR News, the State Department.

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5: Good morning. Construction looks to be clearing on I-35 South near Evans. Still working on I-35 North at 410 and staying on the Northeast. There's a crash on Austin Highway at Walsum. There are some isolated showers in San Antonio. Looks like there's a small line of those on the eastern side of the county right now. The heaviest rainfall falling between China Grove and Lone Oak in eastern Bexar County. It's going to be a mostly sunny, very warm, humid day, 94, feeling like 105 today. It's 79 in San Antonio, 78 in Uvalde. 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
1: Today at noon on The Source, school districts across Texas are rapidly closing campuses due to falling public school enrollment, funding shortfalls, and charter school competition. In San Antonio, local districts are pushing forward with recent campus closures and optimization plans. What does this mean for the future of providing quality public school education for young Texans? That's on The Source, Thursday at noon on Texas Public Radio.
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4: Good morning. You're listening to Morning Edition on Texas Public Radio. I'm Norma Martinez. It's 80 degrees in San Antonio. It feels like 86. There had been a 20% chance for some showers this morning, and those showers right now are to the northeast of San Antonio. You're seeing a thin line of light to moderate rainfall stretching from New Braunfels up into southeast Blanco County right now. Here in San Antonio, though, looking at a mostly sunny day, high around 94, feeling like 105. A little breezy this afternoon. Those breezes not offering too much relief. 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
5: Good morning. I'm Stephen Skeep. Here's what I missed going to bed early, but I just caught the highlights. The New York Knicks won Game 4 of the NBA Finals after trailing by 29 points. No team in finals history has ever won after falling so far behind. But the Knicks nailed one three-pointer after another, and the decisive shot was a three-pointer that missed. Knicks star Jalen Brunson took that shot. It bounced off the front of the rim, and then OG Anunoby tipped it in. It's Morning Edition.
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5: 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I'm Steve Inskeep.
7: And I'm Leila Faldig. For the first time in more than a decade, the number of people uprooted by conflicts around the world has fallen, and the number of refugees returning home is approaching record numbers, 14.7 million. That's according to a new report by the United Nations Refugee Agency. NPR's Michelle Kellerman takes a closer look.
8: The Office of the United Nations High Commissioner for Refugees, UNHCR, has been tracking the number of people forced to flee their homes for decades. Spokesman Chris Meltzer says this year the overall number of displaced people dropped from over 123 million to just under 118 million.
9: Since Syria and then Ukraine and then Sudan, every year a new record for the last 14, 15 years. And this is the first time that the number goes down a little. Sounds like good news, but it's unfortunately only half of the story.
8: Half the story, because the 14.7 million people who have returned to their homes in the past year face a mixed picture.
9: This time, many of them are people from Syria, for example, who are turning into a country that is destroyed, where the infrastructure is destroyed.
8: Or to Afghanistan, and not voluntarily, says David Miliband, who runs the International Rescue Committee, which aids refugees.
10: We're living in a world where refugees are being forced home from countries like Pakistan and Iran. They've been deported effectively, Afghans, back to Afghanistan. And once they get there, there's very little for them. Four in five returnees to Afghanistan have to skip a meal a day.
8: The United Nations envoy on Afghanistan, Georgette Gagnon, told the UN Security Council this week that Afghanistan can't handle this sudden population increase, which could include 2.8 million more this year.
0: Afghans are returning to communities and an economy that cannot fully reintegrate them.
8: And to a country run by the Taliban, who have stripped women and girls of their rights. The Trump administration has halted almost all refugee arrivals to the U.S., including from Afghanistan. The first Trump administration also restricted refugee admissions, but funded aid groups that were helping people displaced by war, says Jeremy Kanindike, head of the advocacy group called Refugees International.
11: Because the logic then was they didn't want people coming here, but that meant they would need to support them in the countries that were hosting them. It's been a real change this time with the closure of USAID and the decimation of the Refugee Bureau at the State Department. Now it's sort of the worst of both worlds.
8: Kanindike says there used to be an implicit bargain that rich countries would support poor countries who are hosting refugees.
11: That bargain is now breaking, and it's being broken first and foremost by the cuts in U.S. assistance.
8: The State Department says it's pleased to see people returning to their home countries and says this should be the norm. In a statement to NPR, a spokesperson writes, "The era of mass and illegal migration is over. The era of remigration has begun." But David Miliband says the numbers tell a different story.
10: By any stretch, the numbers of refugees are about twice the level they were a decade ago. And that reflects the disordered world that we're living in.
8: With conflict still uprooting people and UN agencies underfunded. Michelle Kellerman, NPR News, the State Department.

0: Today at noon on The Source. School districts across Texas are rapidly closing campuses due to falling public school enrollment, funding shortfalls, and charter school competition. In San Antonio, local districts are pushing forward with recent campus closures and optimization plans. What does this mean for the future of providing quality public school education for young Texans? That's on The Source, Thursday at noon on Texas Public Radio.
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2: Hello, this is Nathan Cohn inviting you to our next Cinema Tuesday screening, Pillow Talk, starring Doris Day as an interior decorator wooed by Rock Hudson, who shares the same telephone line as her. 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

0: First the cake ball, then the cronut. 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Taco journalist Mondo Rayo has a take. 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
1: Today at noon on The Source, school districts across

As is the case with many young musicians, O'Farrell's eager to integrate what he hears in other genres into his music. The beat on Eleanor's Dance here might be as germane to a nightclub as it would be to a dance studio, but the trumpeter and his band of young up-and-comers navigate like old pros.

After a decade of typically being one of the youngest members of any band, in Elephant, O'Farrell's mentoring some players younger than he, most notably pianist Yvonne Rogers, a brilliant stylist who is still new to the scene. She's capable of matching the range of styles in O'Farrell's arsenal and tangling with them in the thorny parts as they do on a section of Sea Triptych, which is dedicated to the great novelist Iris Murdoch. It shows that O'Farrell is as adept at matching wits with his peers and elders as he is nurturing his proteges. Elephant could be the start of a pivotal group in jazz.

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4: I'm David Martin Davies, and coming up on The Source, Texas public schools lost more than 76,000 students this school year. That number comes from a report from the nonpartisan think tank Texas 2036. This is in conflict with the fact that the state's population continues to grow, and the trend of fewer students is expected to get worse. The projection is that Texas could be seeing about 400,000 fewer public school students within 4 to 5 years. Meanwhile, there are fewer dollars for traditional public schools in the state. The response has been public school districts across the state are shutting down campuses. These closures of neighborhood schools has been a shock to communities. This will require rethinking of the approach to public education. What does the future of public education look like? How will these tectonic shifts impact the quality of education and access to high-quality learning for the next generation and today? That's what's coming up on The Source. But first, this news.
5: Live from NPR News, I'm Lakshmi Singh. President Trump says that the United States will launch heavier attacks on Iran tonight. He made the claim on social media this morning. The U.S. and Iran have been trading military strikes since the downing of a U.S. Apache helicopter Monday. President Trump blamed that on Iran. NPR's Daniel Kurtzleben has the latest.
6: The president has continually made threats and pronouncements about the war on social media, and this latest post amps up his rhetoric. He wrote that the U.S. will be, quote, hitting Iran, adding later in all caps, very hard tonight. Trump also threatened to attack Karg Island, which is central to Iran's oil exports. However, Trump told Fox News this morning that the U.S. and Iran are still in talks. He added that he doesn't want to have boots on the ground, but that if he wants, he could send in, quote, a small group of soldiers. President Trump has said many times that an end to the war could come imminently. Earlier this week, he said an agreement to end the war could be coming within days. Danielle Kurtzleben, NPR News, The White House.
5: The rising price of doing business is likely to put even more pressure on U.S. consumers and add to voter frustration this midterm election year. A new Labor Department report shows a producer price index in May rose 6.5% from a year ago. The Iran war is contributing to a fuel price surge that's largely driving inflationary pressures. And Pierre Scott Horsley is tracking the impact on the average consumer.
7: Because of those high gas prices, a lot of people are having to cut corners elsewhere. Emily Inlow is a mother of two in Nicholasville, Kentucky. She says costs and driving distance have forced her to skip sending her 11-year-old son to summer camp this year.
8: It feels awful as a parent not being able to, like, give these experiences to my kids that I had growing up. And it just feels like I'm not doing great as a parent, but we got to do what we got to do.
7: Inlow's five-year-old daughter is in daycare, and nationwide daycare prices are also about 3.5%.
5: NPR's Scott Horsley. Riots continued overnight in Northern Ireland after a stabbing in the capital, Belfast, earlier this week. The suspect in the attack is a refugee from Sudan. NPR's Lauren Fair says calls to violence have been amplified online by far-right social media accounts.
1: Masked men with hit lists and Molotov cocktails have been going door-to-door in parts of East Belfast, hunting for foreigners or people of color in what the United Kingdom's Minister for Northern Ireland calls racist thuggery. Billionaire ex-owner Elon Musk is one of those sharing anti-immigrant material online. Belfast Police Chief Constable John Boucher urged people to ignore such posts.
9: Stop listening to these idiots. We will be going after them, the incitement that they've been doing.
1: Charred homes and torched cars are reminiscent of what rival paramilitaries did to Belfast a generation ago, during three decades of Catholic-Protestant conflict known as the Troubles. Lauren Freyer, NPR News, London.
5: It's NPR.
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11: This is TPR News. I'm Steve Short. The Texas General Land Office has offered the U.S. Department of Agriculture access to state lands to combat New World screwworm. TPR's Marian Navarro reports there have been at least six reported cases of the screwworm in the U.S.
12: The USDA and the state of Texas have ramped up response efforts after the parasite was first detected in Texas last week. The GLO-managed lands can be used to assist response operations, including sterile fly deployment zones, temporary quarantine zones, and livestock monitoring. The agency also says it will engage with current hunting and grazing leases to ensure all are informed of prevention measures. The GLO manages over 100 active grazing and hunting leases across 25 counties in Texas, encompassing around 750,000 acres. I'm Marian Navarro in San Antonio.
11: Bexar County commissioners this week approved the preliminary allocation of more than $4.5 million in funding from the U.S. Department of Housing and Urban Development. Officials say the investments in different programs and organizations will improve neighborhoods, expand housing opportunities, and provide critical services for low and moderate income residents in the county. Final consideration for funding allocations is scheduled to be discussed in August. It's going to be partly sunny and breezy this afternoon with a high near 94, mostly cloudy and breezy tonight with a low around 77. Right now in San Antonio, it's 85 degrees. It's 82 in Kerrville and 85 in Del Rio. 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
4: Live from the John L. Santico studio in downtown San Antonio, this is The Source from Texas Public Radio. I'm David Martin Davies. At least 130 public school campuses in Texas have been closed or have been approved for closure. School districts say they had no choice but to shut down the schools because they are facing a shrinking student population and tightening budgets. More closures are expected as fewer students are showing up for enrollment. The consequences could reshape communities across the state. When students leave, state funding follows them. That can mean tighter budgets and teacher cuts, and in many communities, the closure of neighborhood schools, which have long served as anchors of local identity and pride, can be devastating. So what happens when fewer students show up at traditional public schoolhouse? And what does the future of public education in Texas look like, especially that we're seeing that public enrollment and school dollars continue to move elsewhere? You can call in and join the conversation, 833-877-8255, 833-TPR-TALK. Have you dealt with your local public school having to shut or they're planning to shut it down? What was that like for you? Give us a call, 833-877-8255. And to help us understand the challenges of public education in this new world, we're joined by Diana Lambridge. She is the executive director of Futuro San Antonio. And Diana, welcome to The Source.
13: Thank you. Thanks so much.
4: Also with us is Chandra Kring Villanueva. She is the Director of Budget and Policy at Every Texan. And Chandra, welcome. It's good to have you.
14: Thank you for having me.
4: And also with us is Lawrence Scott, PhD, professor at the College of Education and Human Development at Texas A&M University here in San Antonio. Lawrence, it's great to have you here.
15: Thank you for having me. Thank you.
4: So Texas, the fact that we're having fewer students, we hear all the time that Texas is a fast-growing state. So how surprising is it, Chandra, we're seeing public education enrollment now falling?
14: I think first we really need to just sort of understand how the school finance system works. So basically, school finance is a really complex formula that determines how much school districts get. And the first thing we do is we count all of our students and they get a base level of funding. And then we make adjustments based on student populations and also district characteristics to figure out what a school is entitled to. And the problems that we're seeing with the budgetary parts that's leading to a lot of these school closures is that that basic allotment, the base level funding, is completely arbitrary. And it hasn't been adjusted since 2019. So we have a really arbitrary system, and we also fund based on attendance rather than enrollment. So when enrollment drops, attendance also drops, and schools are getting less money. So it is an issue when you fund your schools based on students that if the student population does drop, schools will get less money. But the real issue is that the state hasn't been investing in our schools and that we don't have enough money to run the system because of decisions made at the state level.
4: But Chandra, we hear from Texas Governor Greg Abbott that Texas is spending more money on public education than ever before.
14: That's if you don't adjust for inflation. And the state share has increased because we've been reducing local property tax collections. Again, this is a really complex system. So in 2019, we started a thing called compression, where when property values rise across the state takes on a greater share of the taxes and reduces the local tax rate. So the state might be putting in more money than they've ever put in before, but that's not when you adjust it for inflation and look at what our per student spending amount. Then it's about, we're actually spending about $2,000 less per student than we were before the pandemic.
4: Daniel Lambert, tell me about how school districts are choosing to shut down schools. What is the process? How do they get to that point?
16: Yeah, so especially in our city, we have to consider the many factors that go behind getting to that position of having to close a school. I think there are factors such as low birth rates, gentrification, families having to move outside of the 410 loop, and also thinking about academic performance. I think more and more school districts are facing pressure to deliver on academic results, and they have to, you know, make choices. Do I get perhaps taken over by the state, or do I choose to close a school that has been failing for many years? And I think that that is adding pressure to an already exhausted system. As Chandra was saying, they're not getting the funding that they need, that they merit. And, you know, for us, we've been seeing districts getting to that decision sometimes precipitated. We really want to, as an organization that is doing advocacy work, connecting with families, we're hopeful that districts can take more time to actually connect with families in advance of those decisions, making sure that there's plenty of time for families to share what they're thinking, how those decisions should be made, and then to make sure that there is a plan so that families have access to the best quality options in their neighborhood, that there's access to transportation and other services that may allow them to still have a good option nearby their homes. But of course, as an advocacy organization that is connecting with families all the time, we want to see more family voice at the table.
4: Lauren Scott, simultaneously, we're seeing an exodus of mainly mid-career school teachers. They're abandoning the field. Is this connected to this problem?
15: Absolutely. We see this exacerbating the problem. Charles Buff Foundation does a comprehensive study every year that they put out, and it talks about teacher retention. And over 90% of the teachers said that they want to be paid more. Well, that's one thing. But then secondly, when you consolidate schools, you're looking at larger classroom sizes. Then a lot of districts are opting for district of innovation, which means that you can have teachers that are not credentialed or certified. So what happens is you put your teachers who have been there 3, 5, 10 years in positions to mentor many, maybe half the school. And then that, again, exacerbates the problem when you have larger class sizes. You have teachers that can't just focus on their particular position, but they're also having to mentor uncertified teachers. And then we haven't even talked about the discipline issue as well when you're talking about larger class sizes.
17: Yeah, so losing mid-career teachers, these are experienced teachers, sometimes master teachers. They've gone through the education system to become teachers, and then they say, I can't do this anymore. I can't work a second job while also being a teacher and grading papers and dealing with all the stressors that come with being a teacher, dealing with troublesome individuals at times. Mm-hmm. And so we bring in these uncertified individuals to become teachers. And I'm really not clear on how uncertified an uncertified teacher is. Was he a truck driver yesterday and he's a teacher today?
15: Right. You have alternative certification programs. You have post-baccalaureate programs essentially giving you a year to get certified. So for instance,
17: I see billboards that say become a teacher called
15: in 18 months, right? And there's two parts of becoming a teacher, right? There's content mastery, but then there's also the pedagogical content, meaning how to teach. We're going to teach you what to teach, but then also how to teach. And that takes, it's a little bit of art and skill.
17: It's hard.
15: Yes, it's very hard. I would tell anybody, go to any seventh grade classroom and find out what teachers are going through every day.
17: All right, so we're taking a break here. We're going to continue our conversation. The focus is on schools being shut down. You know, neighborhood schools, they have to, the school district says, we can't keep the school open anymore. We got to shut it down. How did that happen? Why do they decide that school district? What impact does it have on the community and the students? There is some data that shows that the students do not do well when that happens to them. What can we learn from that? How can we adjust? What resources can be put in order to help those students? And you can call in. The number is 833-877-8255, 833-TPR-TALK. This is a one-minute break. We'll be right back. Stay with us.
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0: You're listening to The Source on Texas Public Radio. David Martin Davies. We're having a community conversation about why schools are being shut down. Why are they shuttering? School district, the ISD, the board members, they have to make tough decisions to balance the budgets, and they say it doesn't make sense to keep this school open any longer. But why do they choose that school, and what are the long-term impacts? Can things be done in order to help the students who were told, like, you can't go here anymore with your friends, and now you have to go to this different school? And we've seen the data shows that those students don't always do very well. What can be done? 833-877-8255, 833-TPR-TALK. If this has happened to you in your neighborhood, we definitely want to hear your story. Let's go to a caller. We have Rosalyn. And Rosalyn, you're on the air. Go ahead.
1: Hi, this is Rosalie. I was just wondering for Diana, what is her message to a family right now whose child might school might be on the closure list? And what should they be asking their district? And what should they be looking for in their next option?
0: All right, Rosalie, thank you for that call. We appreciate it. And so, Diana?
2: Yes, thanks for your question, Rosalie. And if you're a family out there that you have experienced a school closure, I would ask you to do your research, do your homework, think about what's the best fit for your child when it comes to the next school opportunity. Think about perhaps the school model you might want your child to be a part of. You can look also at the Texas Education Agency website or even the School Discovery Network, which is a local nonprofit that you can look at around different options across the city. And pick the best choice for your kid. I would also ask you to go tour the school, connect with the teachers, ask questions about, you know, the school culture, the program, academic performance, extracurriculars, other things that you might care about. And then also, if your child is of age, include your student. I think it's wonderful when we get student perspective and student voice in such critical decisions as a family.
0: It's also impacting charter schools. We're seeing a lot of charter schools being closed as well. I think when there was the charter school boom, and when those things first were allowed to happen, and a lot of them were kind of fly-by-night operations, and there's still some of them out there like that. So, I mean, how should people check out to make sure my neighborhood's public school shut down? I have a neighborhood charter school. Is that going to be a one-for-one fit, Diana?
2: Yeah, I mean, for us at Futuro, we care a lot about values of access, equity, and accountability. So no matter if you're a public charter school, a public ISD in 1882, those are all types of public school options in our city. I would challenge families to look at academic performance, to have interviews with administrators, teachers, to find that right best fit. And ultimately, you know, we also have to trust families, right? Even for us as an organization, we have some of our parent leaders that have one of their kids at an ISD school, one children at a public charter school, and they're just finding what's the best fit according to what their children need, and make sure that we have those diversity of options in our city. I think it can be a strength for us to have as a city. As long as we're serving all students and we're delivering on results, I think we're on our way to making sure that we have preparation for our kids and for the next generation.
0: Chandra Kring Vinweva at Every Texan, Director of Budget and Policy. Why is this happening? What has changed in the world that we start? Because this is not just happening here in San Antonio. It's not just happening across the state. It is happening across the state, but it's been happening across the country. And as a matter of fact, it's been happening there for longer than it has been happening here. So why is that?
3: A lot of it has to do with funding, and how schools are funded across the nation is usually based on property values. We're seeing kids leave. The pandemic took a huge hit, I think, on student enrollment, especially those really early years. In Texas in particular, when you looked at the drop in enrollment during the pandemic years, it was primarily in pre-K and kindergarten, the groups that are hardest to teach in a virtual setting. And a lot of those families never rejoined the school community. And so I think that this, you know, there's been some shifts around how schools are being run and treated in Texas. I'm not, you know, as familiar with what's going on in other states. But since the pandemic, we have not been keeping up with inflation for funding. Our teachers are not getting paid good salaries. We're seeing a lot of teachers leave the profession, as we've talked about already. And we're funding our students at $2,000 less per student than we were pre-pandemic. So it's not surprising that families are looking for other opportunities or things that meet their needs. And, you know, we talked a little bit about charter schools, too. And they're the ones that are also causing some of these enrollment declines within the public schools, because when you set up a charter school, you start siphoning off kids, and then the traditional ISD has an underutilized building or campus, which oftentimes leads to a closure. So we have all of these different kind of things working in tangent together that are causing a lot of the problems that we're seeing today. But I think the number one issue is the fact that our funding for our schools is completely arbitrary. It's not based on anything. There's no science, math, thought at all.
0: So they never went in and said, okay, let's design a school, the state lawmakers, and saying to figure out what would be the appropriate amount of dollars to assign to this. They've never really done the paperwork of figuring out, put a pencil to the paper, and said they've just come up with a dollar figure is based on what would be politically convenient.
3: They did do that in 1984 as a part of the Perot commissions that created our school finance system. And even at the time, the legislature funded it at about 73 to 76% of what the commission recommended. So we've been shortchanging our schools since the day we created our school finance system.
0: So Lauren Scott, Texas A&M University, San Antonio, the College of Education and Human Development. The students, did they just go home for COVID and not come back, or how did that work out? I mean, are they not going to school, or are they going virtually to school? What kind of education are they getting?
4: Right. It's not going to be the same, because you're missing a socialization component. What happened during the pandemic traditionally, teachers, and I'm married to a teacher as well, and I've been a teacher. Teachers who were used to that face-to-face engagement interaction didn't get that. And so students would turn their cameras off, or they would be disengaged or not show up altogether. So you do that for a year, and they come back. They've lost the engagement face-to-face. The mental health aspect has also been diminished as well. And then the socialization aspect. So students, one, didn't come back, or when they did come back, they didn't come back the same. And I think that's what teachers were feeling, and then that's what parents may have felt. Either they said the school system, as it were, is not working. Traditional school system is not working, therefore I'll opt for homeschooling.
0: Or are they really getting homeschooling?
4: Well, they have micro schools and homeschool networks, but it's not the same as your regular
0: Are they getting an education? I mean, I know there are some really good homeschooling, mm-hmm. Operations that are happening, and
4: right.
0: But I'm hearing that there are kids that are getting an education, and the price is right.
4: Well, it depends how you define education, and we have to ask ourselves, what kind of world do we want to live in the next 10, 20 years?

0: So if you're living in a silo and you're getting an education in the silo, you're not equipped to handle, live, and lead in a very multicultural, diverse atmosphere in the workplace.
1: So, Diana, shouldn't we have done something to try to bring those students back into the classroom? And it made them feel comfortable? Or was that a missed opportunity?
2: I think it's still a missed opportunity even today. We are actually, as an organization, we care a lot about hearing from families what they want, what they see. We recently conducted a poll in which we asked close to 500 San Antonians what they care about the most when they're shopping for a school, when they're looking for an environment, what are some of the top things that they look for. And they look for these top three things: a safe environment, a building that is up to par, a safe a classroom, a safe culture. They also are looking for qualified teachers that can deliver great on instruction, and they're looking for strong academic results. And I think when families are not getting what they need, they go somewhere else. So this is, you know, for me, a challenge for us to think about how can we think about delivering on quality no matter which system, so we have great options within the public school system. And another point I wanted to make is around a research study that City Education Partners did last fall, in which they were able to uncover bright spots. Schools within San Antonio, within SAISD, and some of our low-performing districts, quote-unquote, that even though they may be serving a high amount of low-income students, they're still performing. They're still performing under, you know, the same funding that the schools are getting that right now is inadequate. So I think when we have conversations around education, what's needed, of course, more money would be super nice. However, having the right leaders, the right culture, the right teachers can make or break a campus. And we got to be delivering on those things every day for kids.
1: Well, Lauren Scott, when a student doesn't go back to school after the pandemic, they go and they're doing homeschooling, but maybe they're not really getting a lot of academic rigor in that environment. And then eventually they go to high school or don't, or they continue this way and then eventually maybe try to go get some higher education, and then they realized they're not capable. I mean, I've seen a lot of things online of young people trying to go and perform at that college level, and they can't.
0: Right. And we've seen this over and over, longitudinal studies, to where students, when they can't adapt, and that adaptability and that engagement with a very diverse group doesn't happen, which normally happens. The socialization part, the social emotional part, happens while you're in the regular K-12 system.
1: And that's a skill that employers are looking for.
0: Soft skills, yes,
1: the
0: sir.
1: The soft skills, being able to work with others, being able to take direction and criticism and all sorts of abilities that we need employees to be able to have.
0: Absolutely. In fact, there's a study, Gene Anion, the hidden curriculum, that talks about that exactly, where, you know, your CEO schools that were more elite had the collaboration. It had, you know, students working not in a silo, and they were working in collaboration with others, and they were being creative. And I think that's what happens when you're in a regular school system, is you're able to hear diverse perspectives and you're able to create solutions collaboratively. I just wanted to parenthetically mention that also City Education Partners, that study, it's funny, I had that in my notes as well, those bright spots. If you have a chance, I just want to reemphasize the Salado Creek, Irvin Dual Language Idea, Judson College, Somerset. That report, and we actually use that report in my classes, is very comprehensive and very telling on how you can create those solutions right there in your school, no matter the neighborhood.
1: Chandra Kring Vinueva at Every Texan, how is this looking across the state of Texas?
3: It's bleak. We're seeing school closures across the state, and it's really a crisis that was manufactured by the legislature. They know that they're not putting in enough funding for our schools to operate. We've created charter schools that are siphoning off money from traditional public schools, creating two inefficient systems. I don't have value judgments against charter schools. Some are good, some are bad. But when you look at it from a finance perspective, it's inefficient to have a second tier of public schools that siphon off and create

0: inefficiencies and underutilized buildings. So there is a lot of financial concerns with that and how they're funded, being 100% state funded without having a local tax base. So things have been just really dire across the entire state.
1: So rural and urban?
0: Rural and urban, yes. It's happening everywhere. And again, it's not necessarily because of enrollment decline everywhere. It's because we don't have enough money per student to operate our schools.
1: And that's a choice.
0: And that's a choice made by the legislature.
1: All right, we're taking another break. Our phone lines are open. I really want to hear from our San Antonio listeners about what they went through when their local school was slated for shut down by the ISD. It's happened quite a bit here. We've seen a lot of protests, a lot of angry parents, students who were just felt like they were being abandoned. And there's long-term consequences for that. So we really want to get the community involved in the conversation. Call in 833-877-8255, 833-TPR-TALK. The source continues after this break.

0: It's been a big year for the global girl group Cat's Eye. From viral songs and dances to awards and a memorable Coachella performance. But it hasn't been all smooth sailing.
1: We have become this like emblem of representation. It's come with a lot of pushback.
0: I'm Elsa Chang. My conversation with the group on All Things Considered from NPR News.
2: As Alamo Colleges marks its 80th year serving South Texas, TPR brings you Celebrate Opportunity, voices along the pathway to success.
3: Hi, my name is William Clint Kingsbury. I am the chair of the Alamo Colleges Board and represent District 8. Well, ending poverty means graduating students into programs where they are able to actually make a living wage. So now we're looking at programs and saying, how can we make sure these programs are ensuring students are actually going to leave here and be able to sustain themselves? Every single person here in San Antonio has an opportunity to get a higher education now if they're coming from high school. As you're familiar with the Alamo Promise program, every graduating senior has that opportunity to come to the Alamo Colleges at no cost in terms of tuition and fees. I picture Alamo Colleges as being the key foundation of higher education within San Antonio, of course. It already kind of is. But beyond that, I want San Antonio itself to be seen as a higher education hub, similar to like someone might view Boston and all of its numerous schools. Because San Antonio is a higher education hub, and Alamo is leading the way as that foundation.
2: This has been another Celebrate Opportunity story from the Alamo Colleges, whose support made this segment possible.

0: This is The Source on Texas Public Radio. I'm David Martin Davies, talking about how schools are being shut down. School districts just can't afford to keep them open any longer. They have fewer students. That's a problem. But also budgets are getting tighter, and we have fewer qualified teachers as well. It does seem like our public school system is under attack in multiple ways. What can be done about that? And what's happening to the students? We've got to keep our eyes on the ball here. It's all about providing a quality education to the next generation. And are we failing in doing that by dealing with these concerns? You give us a call. The number is 833-877-8255. Let's go to Kia. Kia, thanks for calling in. You're on the air.
1: Thank you. I'm actually an educator here in San Antonio that has entered the homeschooling realm. And I think that is an area where we have underestimated our parents' ability. I think a key point is that if parents are driven away from public schools, it's not just funding, it's just what is provided to parents and feeling like what they're getting is not enough for their children to get ahead in this current climate. And so parents are creating their own resources. You can even see this in the number of students who are doing dual enrollment at our Alamo colleges has gone up who come from homeschool. So they are being educated. They're able to get that socialization, but still feeling like they're coming ahead and they're really meeting their children's academic needs. And I think in this conversation, we don't want to undervalue what homeschooling can bring to the table, but instead strategize how to meet all the needs. And I think one of your talked about that we really want a right fit for every kid. We need to include all the options, and then we need to move forward. Because I do think that if we try to stick to the traditional model, we're staying in the past, and we really need to look at the future.
0: So tell me about how you provide a service for homeschools.
1: And so currently I'm affiliated with a homeschool group called For the Culture Homeschool, and we really advocate for school are for resources and education that reflects the students culturally, their interests, and engages them, meets their need. And so that is like pointing them in the right direction of really high quality curriculum that can be implemented from a homeschool setting, getting them involved in cooperative learning. So where parents are sharing the load, but also sharing their expertise. So if I'm teaching math, I'm an accountant, and I have a math degree, right? And maybe I have someone who has a science degree. But pooling those resources to provide the socialization, but also the education at a higher quality and safe and consistent environments. And I think that that's kind of meeting the needs across the table.
0: And you're dealing with highly engaged parents?
1: Yes. And I think that in any, in any educational structure, you're just going to have your low engaged parents and your high engaged parents. And I do recognize that every parent is not homeschooling at the same level, but we also know every parent is not engaging in the system at the same level. So, what you have to do is say, how can we improve whatever system it is, but also how do we change with the times to be responsive?
0: All right, Kia, thank you so much for calling. You gave us a lot of great information. I appreciate your points and your work as well. Thank you. But I want to, work off that. And so you have highly engaged parents who are putting in their resources, making sure that their homeschool students are getting a good education. But you wonder, is that, what percentage of students who are homeschooled are getting that? And also when you have this kind of lifeboat mentality of like, well, the schools are no longer working for me, I'm going to pull mine out. And as you do that, you're kind of contributing to the erosion of the overall public good of having a public school system. You're having a population of students who are having fewer resources, and overall, if you look at this society overall, there's a degradation of quality. And so I wanted to hear from Chandra Kring Villanueva from Every Texan about that.
2: Yeah, I think she kind of made some good points, but from a historical perspective, we tried micro schools after the Civil War when we really struggled to establish public education, and it made it harder for the state to establish a strong public education system. And so when I see these debates about micro schools, I feel like we're going into the past and not into the future. And the reality is that every student, every kid in Texas is guaranteed by our Constitution a free public education. And our public schools have to take every single child, no matter what. So it's important that we all advocate and make sure that our schools have the resources that they need. Anytime I hear a parent talk about that they left because their students weren't being served, what I hear is that they're arguing for better funded and better resourced public education. And the only way we're going to get there is if all parents stay in the public education system and push for the state to make the investments that our kids deserve.
0: And so let me ask you, Lawrence Scott, Texas A&M University College of Education and Human Development. If you have a high percentage of highly involved parents pulling their kids out of this public education, traditional public school, and then you're basically kind of leaving behind a higher percentage of parents who are not so engaged, and they really see the public school system as a place just to drop your kids off in the morning and pick them up in the afternoon, mm-hmm. then you're kind of devolving the whole system, aren't you?
3: Well, maybe this is a utilitarianistic perspective, but I look for the greater good for the greatest number of people, right? For a community. We are a community. And I think that if we're talking to Sandra's point, if we're talking about building a world, a community that is more collaborative, that is more collegial, that is more cooperative, we have to look at, you know, how are we going to do that? So schools have community identity. That's why when they were going to close Sam Houston in the early 2000s, the whole community rallied because they said, Sam Houston, we don't have another high school for another 10 miles on the east side in District 2. So we can't close Sam Houston. And now, look, everybody knows the Sam Houston band, right? You've seen the Sam Houston band. Or when Julian Castro did the DNC speech, you saw everybody, especially Jefferson High School, getting excited because everybody, you know, or when Steele High School wins the state, or Justin wins state, the whole community rallies, kind of like we do with the Spurs, right? So that's what, you know, there's an identity, a community identity that's involved in a school. And when we take away the school, we take away the identity. And to that point, I just want to parenthetically say, homeschooling, no indictment. I understand that's great for some parents, but we're talking about the greater good. TEA, Texas Education Agency, has standards in which, teachers have to be a par and teach. SBEC, our certification boards, accreditation boards, there's standards on how to teach and what to teach. And I think that when we're teaching in silos, we sometimes can rob kids of the opportunity to have the standardization. So when we see each other in college, we can have conversations, critical conversations, with the same data and the same information.
0: I want to get to another caller, Jennifer, but first I want to go to Deanna Lambert to get your reaction.
4: Yes. First of all, what I want to name is that what the caller was saying doesn't surprise me. In our polling, what we found out was that only 9% of San Antonians believe that schooling right now is reflecting their values and their priorities. And there's a lot of distrust. And I think also the pandemic has opened up the doors, kind of seeing what happens behind the scenes. And for a lot of families, they have felt like we could do this at home too. For sure, I am a former public school teacher. My mom was a public school educator, grandma as well. I believe in public education. I believe in us improving that system. However, for someone that like me, I'm an immigrant. We have one shot at making it through the K-12 public school system. And for those parents, that level and that value of urgency for their kids right now at this moment is not something that we can argue against, right? If they feel like their kids, we've been meeting with families in the community that they've decided to pull their kids out because of the level of mental health issues that it was causing for the child to go to school every day. And I think it's a nuance.
0: Because of the bullying,
4: et cetera. And I think it's a nuanced conversation. I think for me, I definitely want to think about ways that we can improve what we deliver as public schools. And we are an organization that we respect family agency, and we think that families need to do what's best for their own kid.
0: Right, but also we need someone to thinking about what's best for the overall of society.
4: Absolutely.
0: And so when people are deciding that they're all going to opt out, and then because of that, we have this problem of closing of local public schools, then the entire community suffers because so many people are making their individual decisions. So that's why some people are actively talking about the collapse of the public school system, because we have this opt out, I want to get what's best for me mentality. And yes, it's so there's a puzzle to be solved here.
4: And what I would name there too is that I've been seeing over the last couple of years, especially ISDs coming to the table trying to solve that puzzle, right? We see it right now. Northeast Side just became an open enrollment district, Northside as well, providing free pre-K education, doing a virtual high school. So trying to provide different models within the ISD umbrellas to serve the need, ultimately, of the families in their own school districts, and also to attract, right? Because a lot of what we're seeing in San Antonio with 17 ISDs, we also have charter schools in the public system too, is that option doesn't go one way. Families are choosing they're not just going from an ISD to a charter school. Oftentimes you see families going from an ISD to another ISD. Just last year, Northside had about 1,000 other students go into SAISD. So I think the system is getting more complex and nuanced, and we have to account for that.
0: All right, taking another break. We got two callers, got to get you on the air, Jennifer and Vince. And if you want to call in, talk about your experiences with the closing of your local public school, love to hear your story. 833-877-8255, 833-TPR-TALK. Source will continue after this quick break.

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2: You're listening to The Source on Texas Public Radio. I'm David Martin Davies. We're talking about the closure of your local public school, the elementary school that the kids could have walked to with their parents every morning. Instead, school districts are having to say, we can't afford to keep that school open. We're having to consolidate. There's lots of reasons for that. There's fewer schools. There's fewer dollars. All sorts of pressures on the ISD. How is that impacting families and communities and the students' education? You can call in 833-877-8255. Let's go to Jennifer. Jennifer, thank you for holding on so long. I appreciate that. And you're on the air.
3: Oh, thank you. So it happens that the church that I attend, we rent out our facility, the classrooms, to a charter school. And the charter school has, you know, high-performing students. And I begin to wonder what happens when there is a student that misbehaves. So they get to kick people out. They're not like public schools where I went to, where they have to deal with all students. So that's part of the reason why, you know, students in this charter school are so well educated. And it made me think about the paddle. My dad taught in SAISD for 38 years. When he passed away, his paddle went to my my storage area in the garage, and I still keep it. Back in the day, discipline, you know, was a deal. You had to behave yourself, and that was true in my elementary school, junior, and high school. Right. That may be part of the problem, since safety was the number one issue.
2: Jennifer, thank you for your question. We can't really talk about corporal punishment because that'll be another hour talking about that, and we've all got stories to tell. But I want to go quickly into Chandra about if you could talk about how charter schools are able to self-select and what does that mean?
4: Yeah, there's a lot of ways that charter schools do what we kind of call cherry picking, where they're able to really pick the students and not accept everyone. They are allowed to not accept any students that have disciplinary records, expel students or push them out if they do run into disciplinary issues. Some charter schools do not provide transportation, leaving it completely up to the parent. Some don't participate in the free and reduced lunch program, so that parents have to pay the full cost of school meals, regardless of their income. Some schools even have volunteer requirements and other things like that. So they put enough barriers in place that only your most highly motivated
2: parents. What about special needs or even a kid who's got ADHD and, you know, and they're not, you know, they're your model good student, but they have a future if they get some help.
4: Yeah, they're supposed to take kids with special education needs, but sometimes they just claim that they don't have the resources or the staffing to cover the level of services the student needs. And I've also heard parents testify at public education hearings at the Capitals that they've been offered monetary support, I guess, or bribes, maybe you could call it, to leave a charter school and go back to a traditional ISD because of the disputes that they've had around not getting the special education services that they're entitled to.
2: Let's go to Vince on the phone. Vince, you're on the air.
5: Thank you for taking my call.
2: Yes, sir, you're on
5: my
2: the air.
5: My question, or, I wanted to make a statement and have Chandra see where she feels on this. This all, to me, goes to the financing as well. These schools, when they first started in Texas, there was only a handful. Now there's over 250 charters that can be in Texas. Where does the money come from to build these? I understand a school gets attached to an investor, and that investor gets paid back by tax fund entities. When I fight my appraisal, the last 3 years, you only have a certain amount of time, and towards the end of the time, I always say this. I say, you know, on the line item of the taxes that I'm being charged, it's the county, the city, the hospital, and the school district that I'm assigned. Where is my line item that shows me how much I'm paying for the charter? And they never, ever answer me. All 3 years in a row, they never answer me. And they stop right there. They look at each other like, what do we do? And they say, well, how much do you think your house is worth? I say, well, I think I wrote it down. And I always get that value. So okay. When they're funding this in a way that we don't really understand, and then when they take money away from public schools, what's the alternative? We have unregulated schools, and now they can segregate or whatever else they want to do with whatever they're planning to do with this system. I don't know.
2: Okay. Vince, so Chandra, if you could talk about how charter schools are financed.
4: Yeah. Again, everything in school finance is really complicated, so I'll try to keep it high level.
2: But they are the public school dollars.
4: It is public dollars, so they're 100% state funded, and they get a lot of statewide averages of what traditional ISDs do. But the legislature has sort of been, in a backhanded way, using property tax dollars to fund charter schools, because charter schools siphon kids away from public schools, which increases recapture for recapture districts, and then they use that money to pay for charters. And so for a long time, the amount of money that we were collecting in recapture statewide was almost identical to what we were paying for charter schools. And Houston is actually a really good example of this. When they went into recapture, if all of the kids in charter schools were in Houston ISD, they would have gotten twice as much money from the state as they had to pay in recapture. So there's this really big connection around...
2: You've kind of lost me here.
4: I know. It's so, so complicated.
2: But the bottom line is that charter schools, when I pay my public school tax, property taxes, they're getting some of that.
4: They're definitely getting some of that. Yeah.
2: Okay.
4: It's,
2: all right.
4: And the legislature,
2: but they don't have the accountability.
4: They don't have elected school boards. And ultimately, they
2: but
4: don't have
2: they're getting
4: have to
2: public
4: take
2: dollars, but without any public oversight?
4: Correct.
2: Okay. All right. So let's go to, I'm going to get your reaction to all this, Deanna, because I know you're really, you know a lot about this.
6: Yes, absolutely. No. We are in a city that 26% of students attend a charter school. Whether that might be an in-district or an open enrollment, families are choosing with their feet. And that is, in our opinion, the most ultimate way to think about accountability, right? Families are determining the schools that are working for them versus the schools that are not. Charter schools are public, open to all. Private charter schools are not allowed in the state of Texas. They also do serve special education students. A lot of the parents we work with have special education students in public charter schools. They're roughly, when you look at the numbers in Bexar County, roughly ISD served about 17%, special education students, charter schools about 14%. So roughly the same when it comes to special education students, English language learners, homeless students, the percentages are roughly the same. One thing we need to think about, I think in our opinion, we have to evolve past this conversation. The charter schools are here to stay. They're part of the community. Families are choosing those options. And, you know, the enrollment has actually have gone up over the last few years on charter schools. And we are seeing some you know, declines, obviously, on the ISD side. They are another form of public school.
2: But we're talking about the closure of your local traditional public school. And so you do have to say that the establishment of a thriving charter school system has something to do with that. And whether or not that was a good trade is up for discussion.
6: Yeah, absolutely. And I would say it is part, it's another part of the public school system that's available to families because they are free, public, and open to all. And we have to think about other factors that are contributing not only to closures of ISDs, but also to closures of charter schools too, such as gentrification, low birth rates, all of the other factors that I think are providing a crisis in our city too.
2: I'm going to try and get one more caller in before we're out of time. Mary Bell, you're on the air.
7: Okay. Hey, y'all. Lots of great things. Thank you for having me. And this is such a rich conversation for our families and students in San Antonio. And I serve a lot of parents in the work that I do, parents that have children with disabilities. And I think one of the biggest concerns that I see is that everybody's trying to make it right and better for our students that have multiple needs. But nobody is really getting it right. And I think this opportunity with schools closing and other schools coming in into our city, it's the perfect combination of innovation and community to be able to be building these schools in conjunction with these authorities, right? Whoever's deciding to make the schools. I think if we really want to give schools to students and families that need it, families have to be at the center of that conversation and not as an afterthought, not as a information session. But I think we should be thinking, what are the opportunities that families can actually be doing to develop these schools, to really create schools that are encompassing their needs? And I think that that's one of the things that I see in all aspects of our public traditional schools and charter schools, is that we do cherry pick our kids. There isn't enough services for all our students. And I think that's one of the issues that I'm seeing when I talk to the parents in San Antonio.
2: All right. Thank you so much for your call. We're almost completely out of time. I want to go to Lauren Scott really quickly. I mean, the criticism and the weakness of the public school system is that it was all one size fits for all. But then that's also a strength for society because we had this common touchstone and creation of this common fabric. What's the future look like?
8: Well, the future looks like we have to stop competing and be more collaborative in our approach. We have to figure out how we can be innovative. And to the caller's point and many of the caller's points, we have to figure out how we are all going to come together and not jump off a boat, but repair this boat. We are in this together.
2: Lauren Scott, PhD, professor at the College of Education and Human Development, Texas A&M University, San Antonio. Chandra Kring Vinueva, the Every Texan Director of Public and Budget and Policy. And Deanna Lambert is the Executive Director of Futuro San Antonio. 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Thank you for listening.

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0: It's All Things Considered from NPR News. I'm Elsa Chang.
1: And I'm Mary Louise Kelly. A Friday deadline looms over Congress to reauthorize a controversial law.
0: Critics say the law allows the government to surveil Americans without a warrant.
2: FBI agents have conducted searches for the communications of members of Congress, journalists, and political commentators.
1: Now news.
3: Live from NPR News in Culver City, California, I'm Dwayne Brown. Millions of soccer fans will be gathering over the next month at stadiums and watch parties for the World Cup. Crowds and outdoor conditions can come with risks, as NPR's Ping Wong reports on ways to keep safe.
4: Dr. Jeannie Marazzo with the Infectious Diseases Society of America has a list of what she would bring to a game.
5: Hand hygiene, sanitizer, mosquito repellent, sunscreen, hydration. And maybe a mask.
4: These will help cut your risk of heat stroke, norovirus, and diseases that might spread through mosquito bites or close human touch. After being around lots of people, Dr. Kritika Kupali with the University of Texas Southwestern Medical Center recommends monitoring yourself for symptoms.
6: I wouldn't necessarily prevent myself from going out, but I would definitely be a little bit more heightened on making sure I don't have any symptoms related to anything that I could have caught.
4: The World Cup will feature 140.

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5: It's All Things Considered from NPR News. I'm Mary Louise Kelly.
6: And I'm Melissa Chang. Coming up, just how excited are New York Knicks fans these days?
7: Everyone's talking about them. They're standing together outside of bars, watching on projectors, watching TVs in the back of trucks.
5: We asked the creator of Side Talk about their chats with Knicks fans far and wide. 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
8: Live from NPR News in Culver City, California, I'm Dwayne Brown. A Minnesota man has pleaded guilty today to killing a state lawmaker and her husband nearly a year ago. As Matt Sepik tells us, he was targeting Democrats during an early morning shooting rampage.
9: Vance Belter admitted killing former Minnesota House Speaker Melissa Hortman and her husband Mark, and shooting and wounding State Senator John Hoffman and his wife Yvette at their homes. A plea deal calls for the 58-year-old to serve two consecutive life sentences plus 40 years. Federal prosecutors agreed not to seek the death penalty.
8: That's Matt Sepik reporting. He changed his plea to guilty just days before the one-year anniversary of that shooting. Stock markets ended a high today, or rather on a high today, after President Trump canceled more strikes against Iran. NPR's Stephen Bisaha tells us the Dow gained more than 900 points, up nearly 2%.
10: Markets mostly shrugged off the morning's announcement from Trump that he was planning more strikes on Iran. What they didn't ignore was Trump's reversal in the afternoon, canceling those strikes. Markets then followed a familiar pattern this year, jumping up after the president promised progress toward the end of the war. And futures for crude oil dropped sharply. The Nasdaq was up 2.4% by the end of the day, 640 points. The S&P 500 was up 127 points. Tech and AI stocks also got a breather after sell-offs earlier this week. Chipmaker Nvidia ended the day up more than 2.5%.

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5: In Los Angeles, I'm Kai Rizdal. It is Thursday today. This one is the 11th of June. Good, as it always is, to have you along, everybody. So, here's what's happened in the oil markets the past couple of days. There was talk of a peace agreement in the war and oil prices went down. Then there was shooting and oil prices went down. Then there was the president saying he was going to bomb Iran hard and oil prices went down. And then the president said the bombing is off and here we are. Oil prices are down. Part of why is that the United States has been drawing down its commercial and strategic oil reserves. Crude inventories fell another 7.2 million barrels this week. That brings the drawdown, Reuters says, to almost 80 million barrels since the war started. There are, yes, still hundreds of millions of barrels left, but inventories can only get so low before the supply chain starts to break down. Traders might not care about the geopolitics, but they are sure going to care about the logistics. Marketplace's Kaylee Wells gets us going.
6: Out of all those barrels in our oil inventories, a lot of them just aren't accessible.
7: You think about a large storage tank, there's always going to be some oil at the bottom that can't be pumped out.
6: Aaron Brady with S&P Global Energy says there's also the oil that keeps pipes lubricated and storage caverns safely intact. So he estimates that roughly 290 million of the 426 million barrels of oil now in the U.S. inventory won't actually get used or sold. And at the current drawdown rate,
7: sometime in July is my best guess is when we get into that danger zone where we get close to those minimum operating levels.
6: And even if the war ended today, it takes a couple months to get the global supply chain back up and running normally.
8: The hardest part, I think, is that it does not feel like we're close to a situation where things start to move back toward normal.
6: Dan Pickering is founder and chief investment officer of Pickering Energy Partners. And he says as countries deplete their reserves, oil prices have been deceptively not bad.
8: Folks are like, well, what do I need to worry about? The issue is every single day that market's

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1: It is unbelievable. It's nice to see IPOs getting so much attention.
2: We got some hits coming up this summer.
3: It's kind of hard to ignore it. It's like everywhere right now.
0: That's Michelle Lowry at Drexel University, Terrence O'Dean at UC Berkeley, and Suha Sridharan at Emory. And what they're talking about, had you missed the news, are the three massive initial public offerings planned for this summer. SpaceX starts trading tomorrow on the NASDAQ, ticker symbol SPCX, should you be curious. It will be, as you know, the biggest IPO on record, nearly $2 trillion. Anthropic filed to go public June the 1st. OpenAI filed this past Monday. Each of the three likely to raise tens of billions of dollars, many tens. And that's going to put a whole lot of equity into the stock market in a very short period of time. Here's Drexel's Michelle Lowry.
1: At some point, it is hard to really understand when there are so many zeros on these numbers.
0: Fact check, true.
1: On the one hand, we can look at the numbers and we can say, wow, in aggregate, these companies might raise $200, $250 billion. That's an enormous amount of money.
0: Wow, indeed, but...
1: However, if we instead look at it as a percent of total market capitalization, you're talking maybe 0.5%, maybe even less.
0: Total capitalization of U.S. stock markets all in now, $70 trillion, which means as big as they are, and they are big, these three offerings are only going to make up a few tenths of 1%.
1: And that's actually a lower percent than what we had back in the 80s and 90s.
2: It's not a huge amount of the current market.
0: Not a huge amount, but definitely huge interest. And Suha Sridharan at Emory points out that a lot of the retail investors who are buying into these IPOs are gonna once they go public, they are already big tech friendly.
3: It's your NVIDIAs. It's your even like Google, Alphabet, Amazon, right? Like companies in the tech sector.
0: Words of the wise, by the way, do not expect SpaceX to start trading right at the opening bell tomorrow. It's going to take the NASDAQ a good couple hours, like a long couple hours, to get things organized.

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3: 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It's 7 o'clock.
4: It is absolutely the case that since about 2012, we've seen this so-called diploma divide open up, where college grads tend to vote for the Democrat and people without a degree tend to vote for the Republican. That gap has gotten larger since then.
5: I'm Natalie Kitroev. That's coming up on The Daily from The New York Times.
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8: Live from NPR News in Washington, I'm Ryland Barton. President Trump says he has called off new military strikes on Iran hours after threatening to escalate the war. He says a peace deal will be in place within the next few days. Trump has said several times before that the war is ending, but insists this time is different.
9: They've taken a pounding. They've taken a pounding like very few people could take. And they want to make the deal a lot more than I do. And we could have had it done the other way, I guess, but it would have taken longer.
8: Earlier today, Trump threatened major strikes and to seize control of Iran's oil and gas industries as escalating attacks pushed the Middle East closer to a full-scale war. Trump told Fox News that while he would prefer to take over Iran's Karg Island oil terminal, he wasn't sure, quote, America has the stomach for it. President Trump is floating a meeting with top AI executives to discuss how the public could share in the wealth created by the industry. NPR's Windsor Johnston reports.
10: President Trump has suggested AI companies should find ways to give back to the public, while some Democrats argue the benefits should extend beyond the companies and investors driving its development. Helen Nissenbaum, a professor at Cornell Tech, says she's not convinced that government ownership would automatically benefit the public.
11: Maybe the Treasury Department will benefit, but how does that redound to the rest of us citizens?
10: Some AI companies are raising similar concerns. OpenAI has proposed a public wealth fund tied to AI profits. Anthropic has called for policies to help workers if the technology displaces jobs on a large scale. Windsor Johnston, NPR News, Washington.
8: High inflation has not stopped U.S. households from spending. The Bank of America Institute reported credit and debit card spending was up 5.1% in May from a year earlier. NPR's Stephen Bisaha has more.
12: Even if you take gas out of the equation, spending was up 3.9%. Consumers also bought more tickets to fly, despite airfare being up 27% from last year. David Tinsley is senior economist at the Bank of America Institute, and he says the spending is continuing despite economic tailwinds from inflation.
13: Almost to a surprising extent, most consumers are weathering those.
12: But there are some tension points for lower and middle income households.
13: They're spending